0: Hey, thanks for listening to the Wild Rumpus. We're going to start the show off really strong. That was Bessie Smith with Give Me a Pigfoot. And now for your listening enjoyment, the greatest cat on earth.
1: Meow. Meow.
2: Oh. Do a good one.
0: Oh, that was pretty good. That was more of a groan. All right.
2: Good enough for now.
0: Yes. That's DJ Litterbox Paws. And yeah. With me.
2: Me.
0: My trusty steed.
2: Steve?
0: My trusty Steve. DJ Steve.
2: Hey, I'm DJ Whatchamacallit.
0: DJ Whatchamacallit.
2: Also known as DJ Steve.
0: Okay. What do you got for me, girl?
2: Like a joke?
0: Yeah, you got anything? Got it. Spit some knowledge at me.
2: Knowledge?
0: Yeah.
2: I don't know knowledge.
0: You don't know knowledge? Yes, it is summertime. We have forgotten everything that we learned in school.
2: A rancher had 196 cows in his field, but when he rounded them up, he had 200.
0: That is like a math joke.
2: Yeah,
0: okay. I get it. Ooh, boy.
2: Taller kids always sleep longer.
0: Why?
2: Because they sleep longer.
0: Oh, that's just the whole joke.
2: Yeah. But they do.
0: Taller kids sleep longer. It's just a fact. Jack?
2: Yeah.
0: DJ Jack?
2: Unless they think they're tall, but they're short. And they sleep shorter.
0: Shorter kids sleep shorter.
2: Longer kids sleep longer.
0: Yeah. That's just the way it goes.
2: I would go rock climbing if I were I would go rock climbing if I were a little bolder.
0: Well, yeah. Okay. Makes no sense, but it's still funny somehow.
2: I was up all night wondering where the sun had gone. Then mm-hmm. it dawned on me.
0: Yeah. I feel like I could write that joke.
2: Because I wrote it.
0: Why'd the lion beat the cheetah?
2: Because he was a chicken.
0: Why'd the chicken cross the road?
2: Because he was also.
0: All right. Well, yeah, you're listening to.
2: I used to have a fear of hurdles, but I got over it.
0: You're listening to the Wild Rumpus.
2: Yes, you are. And here it gets a little cuckoo.
0: It gets a little cuckoo. Not today. Today's a mellow day.
2: Wait, I have a question.
0: Uh huh.
2: If you know how you throw a boomerang and it always comes back to you?
0: Yeah.
2: Then why do you throw it in the first place?
0: I think you throw it for fun, right?
2: Yeah, but it always comes back.
0: Well, I feel like, it was originally, all these games that we play were originally, like, for us to become, like, better warriors way back in the day. And, like, the boomerang was some kind of weapon. But it comes back to you, so I don't know how that works as a weapon.
2: I wrote a song about a tortilla. Actually, it was more of a rap.
0: Can I hear it?
2: I'm not that good at rapping.
0: All right. Well, could you rap this business over here?
2: I'm not good at rapping.
0: All right. Well, could you speak it?
2: KZXXLP FM 94.9 Bellingham, Washington. 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
0: Thanks for listening, and thanks for following us on Instagram, Wild Rumpus Radio. And thanks for just being cool and having a great day.
2: Ooh, ooh. Ooh, yeah.

0: Welcome,
1: welcome,
0: welcome.
1: Hoo-hoo.
0: What's up?
1: We're back.
2: Hello.
0: So, DJ,
2: whole family's here.
0: DJ PJ wanted me to say this.
1: Yes.
0: And it's like a strange poem.
2: Okay.
0: Like a really strange one.
1: I thought it was perfect and
2: love
1: good.
2: It.
0: Birdie, birdie in the sky, drop some white stuff in my eye.
2: Ew.
0: I'm too big to whine or cry. I'm just glad that cows don't fly.
2: Ew.
1: I thought it was poetic.
2: Did you write that?
0: Yeah.
2: No, you did not.
0: Yeah.
2: Yuck. She did not write that. She's a great writer, but not that one.
1: She had some good jokes earlier, but then she got to the really good stuff.
2: The poems?
1: Yeah.
2: The rhyming poop joke poems.
1: The rhyming poop joke poems.
2: I know this is
1: part.
2: What you guys tuned in for, so good thing you're on the dial.
1: Yes, you're listening to the Wild Rumpus.
2: Did y'all do the business already?
1: The wild poop joke.
0: Yeah.
2: Oh. Don't associate these things with us.
1: Yes, we did the business. We could do it again if you want.
2: No.
1: No.
0: No.
2: Just a shout out for thanks for listening to community radio and college radio. You're really cool. Radio listeners, man.
1: Yeah, man.
2: Man.
1: And thanks for following us on Instagram.
2: Mm-hmm. Wild Rumpus Radio.
1: Yo.
2: You might even get a shout out.
1: Yes, you might.
2: We should bring that back.
0: What do flies and stinky feet have in common?
3: They are smelly.
2: Disliked by me.
0: You can shoo them, but they never go away.
2: You're so serious.
1: Yeah.
2: I have to say that my kids are in like a little bit of a prank call phase.
1: Oh my god.
2: Although what's really cool about it is like when I was a kid, I was like actually prank calling, which is not okay, kids.
1: Yeah.
2: And in
1: it's
2: an ill advised.
1: Is it illegal?
2: Possibly illegal.
1: Possibly.
2: Probably. But what these kids are doing is like making fake prank calls with each other. And I am here for that. It's pretty hilarious.
1: Or we were also just like pranking each other.
2: You're calling your own friends.
1: Not just prank calling, but like pranking, you know, which also can be illegal.
2: That can veer into the realm of problem.
1: Problem.
2: Pretty very, easily. There's
1: very
2: a lot of
1: unsafe and wrong.
2: Speaking of unsafe, I restrained myself from buying some fireworks earlier because I'm being responsible. Because where we go on 4th of July, it is...
1: Why'd you do that?
2: Not allowed. And so I don't want to be part of the problem.
1: Okay.
2: I'm going to...
1: Be part of the solution.
2: Yeah. Maybe. I'm just a bystander.
1: Yeah.
2: Anything?
1: Yeah. Anything else in there?
2: She's looking.
1: Anything poignant? Topical?
2: Not... Well, let's also say timeless.
1: Or timeless.
2: Because you could be listening to the show anytime.
1: Anything green in there?
0: I have something actually green.
1: Perfect.
0: What's green, fuzzy, and sits on the toilet for hours?
2: Kermit the Frog.
0: A kid who ate a school lunch hamburger.
2: Ew.
1: Why are they fuzzy?
0: I didn't actually read that. I just saw it said green, and you wanted it to be green, so.
2: Did it say green?
3: Really gross.
0: Yeah. What's green? Fuzzy.
2: Fuzzy.
1: Should be like Kermit after he ate my cooking or something.
2: That's so gross, you guys. No more bathroom related. Okay.
1: I think we could workshop that.
2: Maybe it's time to get back to the music.
0: Yeah. Wait, perfect meow, perfect meow.
2: Okay,
0: already did that.
1: Already did it.
2: Oh, was it good?
0: No, not really.
1: It was more of a...
0: It was like...
1: More of a grumble.
2: All right, next time.
3: Toodaloo.
0: Yeah.
2: No toodaloo. Stay tuned. Lots more show. And thanks for listening and hanging out with us this weekend.

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7: Major Tim here. I have to let you know that myself and my colleague Minor Tristan are on summer hiatus for a couple of weeks. And rather than playing a rerun of one of our old shows, either Office Hours or Tristan's Radio Hour show, I figured let's share with you a brand new show on KBFG that I'm kind of excited about. Please enjoy Claire Crawford's Back Pages, and we'll be back in a couple of weeks.

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This is Backpages, and I am your host, Claire Crawford. Today, I'm going to be talking about Daniel Lanois. So, Lanois is best known for his work as a producer, especially during the 80s and 90s. Rolling Stone called him the most important record producer to emerge in the 80s. He notably worked with Brian Eno, who was also involved in making a lot of the songs that I will play today. I have chosen to do a whole show focused on Lanois alone because of his very distinctive sound, as well as, of course, the amazing music that he has been a part of making. Lanois is unique in the fact that his artistry absolutely shines through in the work that he does. Often, producers are considered great because they are good at letting a band be themselves. But for Lanois, he is famous because of his noticeable influence on the artists that he worked with and how distinctive his producer's signature can be. He is a pretty special guy, so I'm excited to be talking about him today. You just heard the song I Still Haven't Found What I'm Looking For by U2. Lanois is probably most well known for his work on a few of U2's albums. We'll get more into that later, but I thought a song from Joshua Tree would be a good start for today. Next up, I'm going to play a couple of songs from Daniel Lanois' work as a solo artist to give a sense of his style of music, and I'll discuss this style a bit more after these songs, so here is I Love You, followed by Falling at Your Feet.

So as I mentioned before playing them, those last two songs are both by Daniel Lanois, so they are, of course, good examples of his characteristic sound. Things like atmospheric guitars, ambient reverb, and big drum sounds are staples of his work. In order to get more into the Lanois sound, I want to spend a good chunk of today's show making some comparisons in the interest of demonstrating how distinctive his style is. So, next, I'm going to play two songs by Emmylou Harris, another artist he famously worked with. The first of these songs was not produced by Lanois, and the next was. So, the two songs together should illustrate his style pretty well. So, I'm starting off with Cup of Kindness, not produced by Lanois, and then I'll play Where Will I Be, which was produced by Lanois. Enjoy.

Alright, so I think that the difference between those two songs is quite stark, and I hope you all agree with me. The style of drumming, as well as the reverb on the guitar, and general cinematic feel stand out to me as sounding like Lanois. So next up, I want to turn to Peter Gabriel. Lanois worked with Gabriel on two of his albums, Birdie and So. I'm going to do the same thing with Peter Gabriel that I did with Emmylou Harris. The first song I have for you is called Salisbury Hill, and I'll follow it with In Your Eyes. Just like last time, the first song was not produced by Lanois, and the next song was, so you can listen for differences.

I hope you all were able to hear some of the differences between those two songs. I definitely get the ambient sound from In Your Eyes, as well as a far more dramatic feeling than Salisbury Hill. This dramatic, cinematic feeling is very much a Lanois trademark. So the last artist that I want to highlight with this comparison method is U2. I'm going to start off with a song of theirs that they did not make with Lanois, as I have been doing. That will be Seconds off of their second album, which was called War. I'll follow that up with Pride in the Name of Love, which Lanois did work on. So once again, just enjoy the music and listen for differences between the two songs.

All right, purely out of self-indulgence, because I love you too, I'm going to play one last U2 song today. This one is off of their album Joshua Tree, which is probably the most well-known as a collaboration between U2 and Daniel Lanois. I should note that my opening song for today was also off of Joshua Tree. This album is, of course, phenomenal, and it is also interesting to listen to it with the producer in mind, as you can hear influence going both ways. So here is With or Without You.

One of the most significant collaborations of Daniel Lanois's career is with Brian Eno. Eno is, of course, a legendary musician and producer who pioneered the ambient genre. And Lanois was a pioneer of ambient music right alongside him. Their most notable ambient collaboration is an album titled Apollo, Atmospheres, and Soundtracks, which was created to accompany a documentary about the moon landing. This record was a product of collaboration between Lanois, Eno, and Eno's brother, Roger, and remains an important album, especially for the ambient genre. Our song to represent this album and this collaboration is called Weightless.

So I hope you enjoyed that track. I just have time for one more song for this topic in this show. And I want to finish off with a song that will bring us a little bit closer to the present day and show off Lanois's range a little bit as well. So Lanois worked with The Killers in 2012. So I want to represent that work with a song called Heart of a Girl. Like I said, it's obviously a bit more of a modern song, but you can still definitely hear the Lanois style coming through. So I thought it would be a fun way to finish things off for today. With that being said, thank you so much for listening to Back Pages on KBFG. I will be back next week with another new topic, and enjoy this last song.

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2: 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I am Encarnacion, and I hope to see you there.

That is a TV theme done cha-cha style to get us underway on the Retro Cocktail Hour. It's the Z-Cars Cha-Cha done by John Warren and his orchestra. Z-Cars was a British cop show. Actually, I guess the Brits would call it Z-Cars. Anyway, it was a cop show that was on TV in Britain for 16 years. Welcome to the Retro Cocktail Hour, where the music's always served up shaken, not stirred. I'm Daryl Brogdon, and you and I are at the Underground Martini Bunker, the place to go for the sounds of exotica, space-age pop, and incredibly strange music. In the hour ahead, we'll hear from the Don Juan of the Baton, Manny Lopez. Also, Les Baxter's percussion extravaganza, Skins, an album for the Bongo Curious, made in 1957. There's Private Eye Jazz in this hour, along with one of the rarest exotica records ever made, Aphrodisia, featuring Bob Romeo and his Jungle Sextet. The Bongos beat for you, always, on the Retro Cocktail Hour.

There's a bit of Latin spice called Machito, played there by Hans Hotter and his orchestra. Hans was a German composer and bandleader. He worked a lot for the Northwest German Radio Network, where he wrote and arranged for the network's big band. Yes, back in the day, radio stations frequently employed their own house bands. Thanks for hanging with us here at the Underground Martini Bunker for another Retro Cocktail Hour. I'm Darryl Brogdon, and coming up, Paul Conrad's extremely rare Exotic Paradise, recorded in 1960 for Hawaii's Mahalo Records. All right, next, Tony Martinez, who was a very talented multi-instrumentalist, singer, and actor. He was a frequent presence on the club scene in Los Angeles back in the late 50s, early 60s. Probably he was best known for his role on TV's The Real McCoys, where he played the farmhand known as Peppino. In fact, Tony later did an album called The Many Sides of Peppino. And from that, here's Rum and Coca-Cola on the Retro Cocktail Hour.

That's a tune called African Moon, composed by Robert Stoltz and played there by the Telecast Orchestra, led by Robert Farnon. This was 1958 and recorded for the Chapel Production Library. Before that, on the Retro Cocktail Hour, Paul Conrad and Paradise, a tune from the album Exotic Paradise. This one is a little hard to find, especially in stereo, at least that's been my experience. It was done in 1960 for Mahalo Records in Hawaii. Also, Manny Lopez, known as the Don Juan of the Baton, and his orchestra with Mancini's Mr. Lucky theme. Lucky for us, we've got the Retro Cocktail Hour on the air again from Below Decks here at the Underground Martini Bunker. I'm Darryl Brogdon with another fine but sadly forgotten singer, Jane Fielding, plus Private Eye Jazz by Leith Stevens. Now from 1957, it's the album called Skins, a bongo party with Les Baxter. I don't know about you, but I would have loved to attend that party. Les once said he had an idea back in 1953 for a percussion record, and this is the result. From Skins, here's Mood Tattooed on the Retro Cocktail Hour.

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1: There's one by singer Jane Fielding, Key Largo, here for you in the Retro Cocktail Hour. Jane was another of those fabulous singers in the 1950s who had the misfortune of being born too late. Rock and roll was taken over by this time, and singers like this weren't in that much demand. Jane only did two albums in 1955 and 56. This is on her second album, Embers Glow, accompanied by the Kenny Drew Quintet. Well, up ahead, we'll hear from another singer that kicked around a while and then disappeared, Artie Wayne, along with Jazz for the Urban Jungle by Les Baxter. Now it's a tune from a movie called Private Health 36, an early 50s film noir about crooked cops and $80,000 in stolen loot. Music for this was by Leith Stevens, who worked a lot on network radio in the 30s and then moved on to TV and movies. He was also among the first composers to incorporate modern jazz into his film scores. From Private Health 36, this is Easy Mood on the Retro Cocktail Hour.

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That's flutist Bob Romeo and his Jungle Sextet, a group that also includes guitarist Laurendo Almeida and Eddie Cano at the keys. From the album Aphrodisia, we heard Algiers. The cover model on the Aphrodisia album was Anita Ekberg. And before Aphrodisia, we heard another album that not only has Anita on the cover, the whole album is dedicated to her. The singer was Artie Wayne, who made a lot of singles, and this one solo album, You're My Thrill, 1957, we heard Artie on Temptation. Also in there, the theme music by Frank Comstock from a late 50s TV show called The DA's Man. The theme features Paul Tanner at the Electro Theremin. Hey, thanks again for paying a visit to the Underground Martini Bunker, home of the Retro Cocktail Hour. 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

0: I love that tune. Blue Jungle, written by Les Baxter, performed by the Les Baxter Orchestra with saxophonist Plas Johnson. It's on the album Jungle Jazz, 1959. Billboard magazine gave this one a rave review when it came out in the 1950s. The reviewer says, "Bugs and buffs will take to this." I assume he means hi-fi bugs. Are we hi-fi bugs? I never thought about that before. But then there's a lot I haven't thought about. I do know, however, that we'll have more music by Les Baxter, played by the Martin Denny Group, later in this hour. Right now, though, here's a new one by the Mambo Noir Trio. Their debut album is a blend of what they call dark exotica music and Latin jazz, and I am here for it. This is called Luna on the Retro Cocktail Hour.
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On the Retro Cocktail Hour, Marty Wilson and his orchestra from a most underrated classic, the awesome album called Jungala. We heard a tune called Passion. Also in that set, Les Baxter's Stone God, played here by Martin Denny on his very first album, Exotica, featuring Arthur Lyman at the Vibes. Before that, Mondo Esotico No. 2 by Augusto Martelli. He wrote a good deal of music for Italian movies. This one apparently comes from the unreleased soundtrack of a film called Mondo Esotico, which loosely translates as Exotic World. Well, this is the exotic world of the Retro Cocktail Hour. I'm Darryl Brogdon. Thanks for being here. Remember, there's nothing quite like listening to the Retro Cocktail Hour while you wear a Retro Cocktail Hour t-shirt or sip a Mai Tai from a Retro Cocktail Hour tiki mug. 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

0: That's a tune by the French composer Roger Roger. You're in the Retro Cocktail Hour. It's called Janina, and it appears to have been done originally for the Chapel Production Library. His real name was, in fact, Roger Roger. I guess his parents had no imagination, and he conducted in French music halls at the age of 18, later moving into movies and work for various production libraries. He's sort of a French Juan Esquivel, I guess. You're with me, Daryl Brogdon, at the Underground Martini Bunker for the Retro Cocktail Hour. If you need to get in touch with me, it's easy. 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

From 1967, that's Laurendo Almeida and the Bossa Nova All-Stars, Miser Lou, on the Retro Cocktail Hour. Hey, welcome to the show where the music is, of course, always shaken, not stirred. I'm Daryl Brogdon, doing most of the shaking and not stirring here at the Underground Martini Bunker. Coming up, we'll go under the sea with Les Baxter. We'll hear the exotic sounds of Combustible Edison and the Out Islanders, a band that was dreamed up during a Hawaiian vacation. Also, there's a visit to the Mad Pad of guitarist Sal Salvador, and we've got maybe the most awesome piece of Private Eye jazz ever written. Like the saying goes, life's a party, you join in after it's started, and you leave before it's finished. This party's just getting started. The Retro Cocktail Hour.

That's the Billy Taylor Trio with Easy Like here on the Retro Cocktail Hour. It's from an album called Custom Tailored. Before that, Cookout Society, a tune by Dominic Frontieri from a truly terrible movie entitled Hammersmith Is Out, starring Elizabeth Taylor and Richard Burton. I think the music may be the only good thing about it. And the set began with Malibu Beach by Tony Kinsey from an album called Summer Songbirds. This appeared first as part of the KPM library, but unlike most KPM releases, this actually got a commercial release on RCA International. Still to come, the album Polynesian Fantasy, featuring a band known as the Out Islanders. Next, a great example of mood music. It's from the album Strings of Pearl, featuring harpist Pearl Chertok. Pearl did mostly classical music, but this album, I think, earns her a place in the Space Age Pop Hall of Fame. Much of the music here was composed by Pearl Chertok, and she's joined for it by Willie Rodriguez at the bongos. This is Seafoam on the Retro Cocktail Hour.

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1: Les Baxter and his orchestra, Dawn Under the Sea, music from Jewels of the Sea, 1961. This may have been one of Les's last albums for Capitol Records before he switched over to Frank Sinatra's Reprise label. As the title of this album might suggest, the tunes here are all about the fantasy world of the sea, what Capitol Records calls titillating orchestrations for listening and loving. Your results may vary. Thank you most kindly for chilling with us here at the Underground Martini Bunker, home of the Retro Cocktail Hour. I'm Daryl Brogdon, hoping you'll stay right there for the exotic sounds of the Arthur Lyman Group, and we'll go around the world in percussion with Irv Kotler. 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

There's one called China Sea, done by the Out Islanders, right here for you on the Retro Cocktail Hour. It's from the album Polynesian Fantasy, the idea for which was apparently cooked up by saxophonist Charlie Barnett and arranger-composer Billy May while on a Hawaiian vacation with their wives. Originally, they were going to call the band the Contikis, but somewhere along the line, it got changed to the Out Islanders. This is the Retro Cocktail Hour, where in the next 20 minutes, we'll hear from drummer Irv Kotler in a percussion tour de force. Plus, it's Breakfast at Denny's with Combustible Edison. Now here's a tune by the Arthur Lyman Group that first appeared in 1959 on the album Buona A. It's based on a Japanese folk song. It's called Moon Over a Ruined Castle on the Retro Cocktail Hour.

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0: That's the Joan Joyce Trio and Captured on the Retro Cocktail Hour. It's from 1959. I have no idea about this one. As far as I can tell, this is the only record ever made by the Joan Joyce Trio. Ahead of that, Breakfast at Denny's. Not sure if it's the restaurant or Martin Denny's house, but either way, I'm down for it. It's by Combustible Edison. This is on Forbidden Isle of Demos, a new release that includes the demo tracks done by the band that got them their first record deal. Also, the great Irv Kotler, one of the finest of the session drummers, with On a Little Street in Singapore. This is on the album Around the World in Percussion. Irv Kotler was Frank Sinatra's favorite drummer. In fact, when Frank hired him away from the Dinah Shore show, he offered him twice what he was making on the TV show. And subsequently, he appears on many of Frank's classic records, as well as with Louis Armstrong, Peggy Lee, Ella Fitzgerald, and lots more. This is the Retro Cocktail Hour. I'm Darryl Brogdon, always glad for the pleasure of your company down here at the Underground Martini Bunker. Up ahead, Private Eye Jazz and Broadway with Bongos. 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

by Leith Stevens for the movie The Wild One, the original biker movie with a young Marlon Brando rebelling against everything. I don't think this is the tune from the movie. It's meant to sound like it, I believe. But whatever the case, Lou Busch and his orchestra, The Wild Ones, on the Retro Cocktail Hour.

There's one by Fred Katz, one of the few jazz cellists from one of the Mood Jazz and Hi-Fi series that came out in the 1950s. That's called The Vidiot. Before that, Billy Eckstine with Old Devil Moon. It's from Broadway Bongos in Mr. B. Also, Henry Mancini's Fallout, which he wrote for the Peter Gunn TV series. Every episode opens with this tune, which has got to be one of the quintessential examples of private eye jazz. Well, you're with me, Daryl Brogdon, here at the Underground Martini Bunker for another retro cocktail hour. And it do appear that we've used up all the time they're going to let us have. So thanks for joining us, and here's hoping you'll come back again next time. Till then, dig the show on demand at Mixcloud.com and at RetroCocktail.org. We're on Facebook, and you can reach me at host@RetroCocktail.org. We'll leave you now with the John Buzon Trio from Inferno, one of the albums they made for Liberty Records in the late 1950s. This is called Ill Wind. Hear it blow on the Retro Cocktail Hour.

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1: Hi, it's Doug Patterson with you for African Airwaves. In past shows, we've listened to a lot of great music from 1970s East Africa. In this program, I'd like to take it a little earlier with a concentration of music on 1960s Kenya. Going into the 1960s, there were quite a number of musical streams in the region. The fingerpicking guitar styles of Western Kenya were one part of this mix. Let's start off with a couple of examples of this. First, from Abana Banasri, the Nursery Boys, and we'll follow that up with music from Edward Nandwa.

fingerpicking guitar styles from perhaps the late 1950s or early 60s. That was Edward Nandwa's Wanajiita Sisi Wahuni, preceded by Abana Banasari's Atisa Wangu. Music of Africa on 107.3 KBFG. Doug with you. In the early 60s, Charles Warad, an Englishman living in South Africa, settled in Nairobi. He was presented the opportunity to buy out the local record pressing plant in Nairobi, and perhaps because he had done some work in the music business in South Africa, he got some partners together and they bought East Africa Records. Turned out to be a really bad investment, and he was forced to sell the pressing plant, but he retained a recording studio that had been the home of Jambo Records. He renamed it Equator Records and released a very eclectic mix of sounds over the years. One of those early 60 styles was called Twist in Kenya. The name was inspired by Chubby Checker's Twist songs, but the music was actually something quite different, something Warad and his local musicians came up with together. Warad had them develop a style around a South African rhythm that he knew. It sounded something like this.

That's the Elite Swingsters from South Africa. Listen to how the Equator Records team speeded up this rhythm in creating their much faster twist style. Here's Dowdy Kabaka.

George Agade and Peter Sikuku with Bibi wa Kwanza on African Airwaves from KBFG 107.3. Before that, a song titled Tabu Nikwa Mwanaume by Daudi Kabaka. By the way, that twist style was adopted by quite a number of musicians on various labels and was one of the styles of the 60s that did in the earlier acoustic fingerpicking styles, which faded away. During this same period, local rumba styles also became quite popular, as the benga style was only in its formative stage and hadn't yet taken off. Here's Gabriel Omolo in the Equator Sound Band with a rumba number.

late 1960s rumba music from Kenya, both songs in Luo language, with musical backing by the Equator Sound Band. That last song was by Kabasele, known by various names such as H.O. Kabasele or Ochieng Kabasele. He was probably still a teenager when that song came out. The song is called Nyanam. He had a long, productive career in music, but it was interrupted by a period of political detention. The first Luo Rumba song you heard was by Gabriel Omolo, the song Nyego Hatari. Omolo also had a distinguished career as a musician with some huge hits. He passed away at the age of 80 in 2018. African Airwaves on 107.3 KBFG. I'm Doug Patterson. More information about the program is available from the website africanairwaves.org. Paralleling developments in Kenyan rumba, let's hear some examples of what was going on south of the border at the same time with Tanzanian rumba. Here is Njohole Jazz Band.

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Let's go back to Luo language Rumba from Kenya by Continental LS Band.

Jagot Osinbo, that is, Sijani from Osinba Hill. This was a time when Kenya's Benga style was just starting to develop. Next, we'll jump to the early 1970s to get a feel for Benga in its infancy. Here's Kendu Jazz Band from 1973.

That's Kikuyu language benga music from the early 1970s with Daniel Kamau, better known at the time as DK, a benga pioneer with the song I Love You. In more recent years, he's rebranded his name as DK Mwai. Before DK, we heard Kendu Jazz Band's Ahenda Moro. It's African Airwaves on 107.3 KBFG with Doug Patterson. Let's round out the show with the mature 1980s benga sound from Kamba musicians from the area to the east of Nairobi. One of my favorite groups, the Columbia Sisters.

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Well, here we go again. Another episode of JJ's Radio Show. I'm JJ. Welcome to the aforementioned radio program. Today is episode number 68, so if you would like to see the playlist, just head on over to jjsradioshow.wordpress.com and look at the playlist for episode number 68. However, not all of you have computers. Most of you don't even have lives. So, I'll run it down myself for your convenience. Just heard a track from Sun Little. The tune was called Inside Out. He claims that's supposed to sound like a cross between Prince and RZA. Not bad. Eternal Judge before that. I can't say the song title because it's in, I believe it's in Japanese. So that's the first track from their release from 2022. That's the best I can do for you. If you can translate the track title, by all means, let me know. But in the meantime, I'm just stumped. Josh Fudge before that, and I swear I just said the name Josh Fudge with a straight face. And not a Weird Al Yankovic type performer either. That was a serious ballad, 7 in the Morning by Josh Fudge. And our set began with David Bowman, not the one from 2001. Instead, that's a track from the year 2017. It's called Round and Round, and it features some backup vocals by one Ms. Emily Chatterson. Coming up in this hour of my radio show, we'll hear tunes from The Last Artful Dodger, Tan Cologne, Moon On, Damn Stargazers. That's right, I said damn. Pretty cool, huh? Saying damn on the radio. I feel like an outlaw. Anyway, we're going to get back into music now. How about some Sweats and Clank for the kids out there? Sure thing. This is Sweats and Clank. And the name of the song is Brilliant Blue.

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2: 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If it weren't for JJ's radio show, I would never have met my third wife. Thank you, JJ.

You're listening to JJ's radio show, music from Tan Cologne, song called Alien. No Sag Thing and Juliana Barwick ahead of that, Bluest Hour. We also heard a track from the last Artful Comma, Dodger, if there's ever a chance. DJ Giac, G-I-A-C, taking a little Led Zeppelin, little Earth, Wind, and Fire, popping them together, getting us some fantasy to heaven. Damn Stargazers before that with Terra. And our set began with Sweats and Clank, Brilliant Blue. I am JJ. This is JJ's radio show. Got time for a few more songs before the top of the hour, after which there will be a whole nother hour of this radio program, so do stick around. Here's Euthanasia. The song is called Temple OS.

0: You're listening to JJ's Radio Show, wrapping up the first hour of the 68th episode of this particular program. I'm JJ, my program. This is the one. And we just heard Frédéric Chopin. Probably not the Frédéric Chopin you're thinking of. Another one. Slightly more not so famous one. Land of Confusion, of course, a cover of the Genesis song. Genesis put that out in 1987. Frédéric Chopin's version recorded sometime after the other Frédéric Chopin was long dead. Setu Javu before that. Am I saying that right? Setu Javu. C-E-T-U space J-A-V-U. Couldn't really find a pronunciation guide for that one, so I just took a little stab at it. The song was called Love Me. Sounded really nice after that tune from Munan, Your Life. Your Life by Munan. Sounds like a cologne. And Euthanasia began that set with a little tune called Temple, O.S. Bringing us up to right about now. I am JJ, and there's a whole nother hour of my radio program coming up. We'll be hearing music from Peggy Lee, Dog Named Spot, Teen Blush, The Colored Balls, Tony Troutman, and so many more. Once again, if you'd like to see the playlist for this episode, fire up your copy of Netscape. I assume you're on Windows 95. 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But don't forget to begin that with like an http://. 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I certainly don't. I guess we'll all find out when we get there. So I'm going to take a little brief break here for station identification. And when we come back, hour two of JJ's Radio Show.
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You're listening to JJ's radio show. How fortunate for both of us was Ms. Peggy Lee sitting on the dock of the bay. Did she do it better than Otis Redding? Well, I don't know. It's really a matter of personal opinion, if you ask me. Make up your own mind. Hey, if you like the Peggy Lee version, if you like that better than you like the Otis Redding version, you're not wrong. You just got that opinion. El Combo's... I knew I was going to screw that name up, so I'm going to leave it in as like a testament to my incompetence. Not going to edit that out. Absolutely not. Let's try that again. El Combo Zingu. Okay. Also covered there. That was Hot Pants, of course, originally done by James Brown. Connie before that. Easy to say Connie because it's just the name Connie. There's no last name. There's no other information. That's just, that was just Connie. Colmade to 30. It's not 30, though, in French. Oh, boy. As I've explained many times on this program, I took French in high school, and I failed it. And then I went to Paris on about 4 different occasions and proved why I earned those Fs in French. So, yeah, Colmade to 30. Yeah, I sound really American there. Don't care. Tony Troutman, what's the use? Exactly, Tony. What is the use of learning French? I know the song wasn't about that, but, you know, I just thought I'd throw that in. I'm not going to Canada anytime soon. All right, McKinley Mitchell, Hey, Days Got Bright, which was following up the song that began our set, It's No Good, by Jodo. I am JJ. Don't forget, if you want to see this playlist, just go on over to jjsradioshow.wordpress.com and look at the playlist for episode number 68. Now I got to figure out how to say the name of the next performer. This is a really tough one, actually. I'm serious. I'm not just joking. Let's try this. Drahda Wabrel. D-R-A-H-D-I-W-A-B-E-R-L. No, really. 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

This is JJ's radio show. With all the fixins, I guess. I don't know why I'm using this weird old-timey banjo music. But it sure is pretty, ain't it? Maybe? I don't know. Anyway, we just heard a bunch of songs. How about that? Spot the Dog. Are you familiar with Spot the Dog? I wasn't. It was kind of news to me, even though that's an old song. The Man Who Dies Every Day. Love and Rockets before that. Now, that one I knew, All in My Mind, from the Express LP. Let's throw a complicated name out there. Okay, Les Ralises de Nuit. You know, it's a French name, but they're from Japan. That's great. Thanks, guys. White Awakening was the tune. Anna Ihaimi, Nina Nana. That one's actually kind of fun to say. Nina Nana. Anna Ihaimi. And our set began with Draw de Wabro. Draw de Wabro. The song was called Kaiser Him Pink Punk Shirt, I think. Something like that. I am JJ, and the show's almost over. Only got time for about another 5 songs now, which is fine by me. From the year 2022, the band is No Age. The tune is called Compact Flashes.

Yeah, I shot my camera.

0: Screaming Females, Skeleton, closing out this edition of JJ's Radio Show. Before that, we had the Colored Balls. Colored, of course, spelled with a U in the middle, because England. Won't you make up your mind? GBH before that means Great British Heroes, FYI, which means for your information. And the song was called Eric Miller, which is kind of funny to me only because they keep saying Mr. Miller throughout the song, never Eric Miller. It's kind of like they chickened out at the last minute. Maybe there was a real Eric Miller who was going to sue them. Got to tell you, pal, there's a million Eric Millers out there. You could have gotten away with it if it weren't for that one meddling Eric Miller. You know the one. Teen Blush, Other Faces. And our set began with No Age, Compact Flashes. If you'd like to see the playlist for this episode, head on over to jjsradioshow.wordpress.com and look at the playlist for episode number 68. It's the one preceding episode number 69, which will be the next one. And no, I'm not going to do any crass jokes. I work clean for the most part, you know, and it's just a little cheap, you know. I mean, come on, we're adults here, right? All right, see you next time for episode 69.
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stacking building blocks to make us home now. Be rid of them limits, I got the cold plan. They said we couldn't do it, slow your roll down. Pressure makes time, it's rough around the edges, but I bet I stay shining. Up, come like whatever, did I bet I smoke nine. Hit the wavy movement, day boozing, head spinning like a lazy Susan. It still come correct when it come to check if we

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I'm my mother's heart, I'm my father's eyes. I am torn apart like my parents' mind. I'm the spinning image on my God's bathroom floor, where I vomit every night from the poison and the needle I replenish from the knife that I relish in the fight against my crippling, self-righteous confinement.

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0: There are so many interesting things happening at the Jack Straw Cultural Center. 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
1: 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Across from the zoo with a backbeat narrow and hard to master. Some call it heavenly in its brilliance, others mean and rueful of conventional radio. I love the friends I have gathered together on this thin raft. We have constructed high-rise condos in honor of our escaping. This is the land where Ivar dies.

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4: Dear ma'am and sir, no, to whom it may concern, no, oh, I know. 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

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Dear, Mr. and Mrs. Dear, Mr. and Mrs. Dear, Mr. and Mrs. Troublemaker. Dear, Mr. and Mrs. Dear, Mr. and Mrs. Dear, Mr. and Mrs. Troublemaker. Dear, Mr. and Mrs. Dear, Mr. and Mrs. Dear, Mr. and Mrs. Troublemaker.

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3: 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I'm the host of the Flower Power Variety Hour, where we play music for perilous times. 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Hope to hear you there. I'm just happy to be here.

That is a TV theme done cha-cha style to get us underway on the Retro Cocktail Hour. It's the Z-Cars Cha-Cha done by John Warren and his orchestra. Z-Cars was a British cop show. Actually, I guess the Brits would call it Z-Cars. Anyway, it was a cop show that was on TV in Britain for 16 years. Welcome to the Retro Cocktail Hour, where the music's always served up shaken, not stirred. I'm Daryl Brogdon, and you and I are at the Underground Martini Bunker, the place to go for the sounds of exotica, space-age pop, and incredibly strange music. In the hour ahead, we'll hear from the Don Juan of the Baton, Manny Lopez. Also, Les Baxter's percussion extravaganza, Skins, an album for the Bongo Curious, made in 1957. There's Private Eye Jazz in this hour, along with one of the rarest exotica records ever made, Aphrodisia, featuring Bob Romeo and his Jungle Sextet. The Bongos beat for you, always, on the Retro Cocktail Hour.

There's a bit of Latin spice called Machito, played there by Hans Hotter and his orchestra. Hans was a German composer and bandleader. He worked a lot for the Northwest German Radio Network, where he wrote and arranged for the network's big band. Yes, back in the day, radio stations frequently employed their own house bands. Thanks for hanging with us here at the Underground Martini Bunker for another Retro Cocktail Hour. I'm Darryl Brogdon, and coming up, Paul Conrad's extremely rare Exotic Paradise, recorded in 1960 for Hawaii's Mahalo Records. All right, next, Tony Martinez, who was a very talented multi-instrumentalist, singer, and actor. He was a frequent presence on the club scene in Los Angeles back in the late 50s, early 60s. Probably he was best known for his role on TV's The Real McCoys, where he played the farmhand known as Peppino. In fact, Tony later did an album called The Many Sides of Peppino. And from that, here's Rum and Coca-Cola on the Retro Cocktail Hour.

That's a tune called African Moon, composed by Robert Stoltz and played there by the Telecast Orchestra, led by Robert Farnon. This was 1958 and recorded for the Chapel Production Library. Before that, on the Retro Cocktail Hour, Paul Conrad and Paradise, a tune from the album Exotic Paradise. This one is a little hard to find, especially in stereo, at least that's been my experience. It was done in 1960 for Mahalo Records in Hawaii. Also, Manny Lopez, known as the Don Juan of the Baton, and his orchestra with Mancini's Mr. Lucky theme. Lucky for us, we've got the Retro Cocktail Hour on the air again from Below Decks here at the Underground Martini Bunker. I'm Darryl Brogdon with another fine but sadly forgotten singer, Jane Fielding, plus Private Eye Jazz by Leith Stevens. Now from 1957, it's the album called Skins, a bongo party with Les Baxter. I don't know about you, but I would have loved to attend that party. Les once said he had an idea back in 1953 for a percussion record, and this is the result. From Skins, here's Mood Tattooed on the Retro Cocktail Hour.

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1: There's one by singer Jane Fielding, Key Largo, here for you in the Retro Cocktail Hour. Jane was another of those fabulous singers in the 1950s who had the misfortune of being born too late. Rock and roll was taken over by this time, and singers like this weren't in that much demand. Jane only did two albums in 1955 and 56. This is on her second album, Embers Glow, accompanied by the Kenny Drew Quintet. Well, up ahead, we'll hear from another singer that kicked around a while and then disappeared, Artie Wayne, along with Jazz for the Urban Jungle by Les Baxter. Now it's a tune from a movie called Private Health 36, an early 50s film noir about crooked cops and $80,000 in stolen loot. Music for this was by Leith Stevens, who worked a lot on network radio in the 30s and then moved on to TV and movies. He was also among the first composers to incorporate modern jazz into his film scores. From Private Health 36, this is Easy Mood on the Retro Cocktail Hour.

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That's flutist Bob Romeo and his Jungle Sextet, a group that also includes guitarist Laurendo Almeida and Eddie Cano at the keys. From the album Aphrodisia, we heard Algiers. The cover model on the Aphrodisia album was Anita Ekberg. And before Aphrodisia, we heard another album that not only has Anita on the cover, the whole album is dedicated to her. The singer was Artie Wayne, who made a lot of singles, and this one solo album, You're My Thrill, 1957, we heard Artie on Temptation. Also in there, the theme music by Frank Comstock from a late 50s TV show called The DA's Man. The theme features Paul Tanner at the Electro Theremin. Hey, thanks again for paying a visit to the Underground Martini Bunker, home of the Retro Cocktail Hour. Daryl Brogdon here, and before this half hour is up, we'll hear something new by the Mambo Noir Trio. The Retro Cocktail Hour is on the air every week at stations like WICN, Worcester, Mass., WKMS in Murray, Kentucky, and KUCO, Edmond, Oklahoma. 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

0: I love that tune. Blue Jungle, written by Les Baxter, performed by the Les Baxter Orchestra with saxophonist Plas Johnson. It's on the album Jungle Jazz, 1959. Billboard magazine gave this one a rave review when it came out in the 1950s. The reviewer says, "Bugs and buffs will take to this." I assume he means hi-fi bugs. Are we hi-fi bugs? I never thought about that before. But then there's a lot I haven't thought about. I do know, however, that we'll have more music by Les Baxter, played by the Martin Denny Group, later in this hour. Right now, though, here's a new one by the Mambo Noir Trio. Their debut album is a blend of what they call dark exotica music and Latin jazz, and I am here for it. This is called Luna on the Retro Cocktail Hour.
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On the Retro Cocktail Hour, Marty Wilson and his orchestra from a most underrated classic, the awesome album called Jungala. We heard a tune called Passion. Also in that set, Les Baxter's Stone God, played here by Martin Denny on his very first album, Exotica, featuring Arthur Lyman at the Vibes. Before that, Mondo Isarico No. 2 by Augusto Martelli. He wrote a good deal of music for Italian movies. This one apparently comes from the unreleased soundtrack of a film called Mondo Isarico, which loosely translates as Exotic World. Well, this is the exotic world of the Retro Cocktail Hour. I'm Daryl Brogdon. Thanks for being here. Remember, there's nothing quite like listening to the Retro Cocktail Hour while you wear a Retro Cocktail Hour t-shirt or sip a Mai Tai from a Retro Cocktail Hour tiki mug. Those items and more are available right now at the online store. 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

That's a tune by the French composer Roger Roget here on the Retro Cocktail Hour. It's called Janina, and it appears to have been done originally for the Chapel Production Library. His real name was, in fact, Roger Roget. I guess his parents had no imagination, and he conducted in French music halls at the age of 18, later moving into movies and work for various production libraries. He's sort of a French Juan Esquivel, I guess. You're with me, Darryl Brogdon.

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from 1967. That's Laurendo Almeida and the Bossa Nova All-Stars. Mizzer Lou on the Retro Cocktail Hour. Hey, welcome to the show where the music is, of course, always shaken, not stirred. I'm Daryl Brogdon, doing most of the shaking and not stirring here at the Underground Martini Bunker. Coming up, we'll go under the sea with Les Baxter. We'll hear the exotic sounds of Combustible Edison and the Out Islanders, a band that was dreamed up during a Hawaiian vacation. Also, there's a visit to the Mad Pad of guitarist Sal Salvador, and we've got maybe the most awesome piece of Private Eye jazz ever written. Like the saying goes, life's a party, you join in after it's started, and you leave before it's finished. This party's just getting started. The Retro Cocktail Hour.

That's the Billy Taylor Trio with Easy Like here on the Retro Cocktail Hour. It's from an album called Custom Tailored. Before that, Cookout Society, a tune by Dominic Frontieri from a truly terrible movie entitled Hammersmith Is Out, starring Elizabeth Taylor and Richard Burton. I think the music may be the only good thing about it. And the set began with Malibu Beach by Tony Kinsey from an album called Summer Songbirds. This appeared first as part of the KPM library, but unlike most KPM releases, this actually got a commercial release on RCA International. Still to come, the album Polynesian Fantasy, featuring a band known as the Out Islanders. Next, a great example of mood music. It's from the album Strings of Pearl, featuring harpist Pearl Chertok. Pearl did mostly classical music, but this album, I think, earns her a place in the Space Age Pop Hall of Fame. Much of the music here was composed by Pearl Chertok, and she's joined for it by Willie Rodriguez at the bongos. This is Seafoam on the Retro Cocktail Hour.

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1: Les Baxter and his orchestra, Dawn Under the Sea. Music from Jewels of the Sea, 1961. This may have been one of Les's last albums for Capitol Records before he switched over to Frank Sinatra's Reprise label. As the title of this album might suggest, the tunes here are all about the fantasy world of the sea, what Capitol Records calls titillating orchestrations for listening and loving. Your results may vary. Thank you most kindly for chilling with us here at the Underground Martini Bunker, home of the Retro Cocktail Hour. I'm Daryl Brogdon, hoping you'll stay right there for the exotic sounds of the Arthur Lyman Group, and we'll go around the world in percussion with Irv Kotler. 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

There's one called China Sea, done by the Out Islanders, right here for you on the Retro Cocktail Hour. It's from the album Polynesian Fantasy, the idea for which was apparently cooked up by saxophonist Charlie Barnett and arranger-composer Billy May while on a Hawaiian vacation with their wives. Originally, they were going to call the band the Contikis, but somewhere along the line, it got changed to the Out Islanders. This is the Retro Cocktail Hour, where in the next 20 minutes, we'll hear from drummer Irv Kotler in a percussion tour de force. Plus, it's Breakfast at Denny's with Combustible Edison. Now here's a tune by the Arthur Lyman Group that first appeared in 1959 on the album Buona A. It's based on a Japanese folk song. It's called Moon Over a Ruined Castle on the Retro Cocktail Hour.

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0: That's the Joan Joyce Trio and Captured on the Retro Cocktail Hour. It's from 1959. I have no idea about this one. As far as I can tell, this is the only record ever made by the Joan Joyce Trio. Ahead of that, Breakfast at Denny's. Not sure if it's the restaurant or Martin Denny's house, but either way, I'm down for it. It's by Combustible Edison. This is on Forbidden Isle of Demos, a new release that includes the demo tracks done by the band that got them their first record deal. Also, the great Irv Cotler, one of the finest of the session drummers, with On a Little Street in Singapore. This is on the album Around the World in Percussion. Irv Cotler was Frank Sinatra's favorite drummer. In fact, when Frank hired him away from the Dinah Shore show, he offered him twice what he was making on the TV show. And subsequently, he appears on many of Frank's classic records, as well as with Louis Armstrong, Peggy Lee, Ella Fitzgerald, and lots more. This is the Retro Cocktail Hour. I'm Darryl Brogdon, always glad for the pleasure of your company down here at the Underground Martini Bunker. Up ahead, Private Eye Jazz and Broadway with Bongos. 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

From 1960, that's Sal Salvador and his orchestra. The Mad Pad, a tune from the album The Beat for This Generation. Sal was a guitar player who worked with Stan Kenton and others, plus led his own bands. In the 1960s, he also wrote several instruction books for guitarists. Still to come in the Retro Cocktail Hour, we'll hear from singer Billy Eckstine on an album called Broadway Bongos and Mr. B. What a combination. Next, it's a tune by Lou Busch and his orchestra. The title is The Wild Ones. And when I saw this, I thought, this must be the theme music by Leith Stevens for the movie The Wild One, the original biker movie with a young Marlon Brando rebelling against everything. I don't think this is the tune from the movie. It's meant to sound like it, I believe. But whatever the case, Lou Busch and his orchestra, The Wild Ones, on the Retro Cocktail Hour.

There's one by Fred Katz, one of the few jazz cellists from one of the Mood Jazz and Hi-Fi series that came out in the 1950s. That's called The Vidiot. Before that, Billy Eckstein with Old Devil Moon. It's from Broadway Bongos and Mr. B. Also, Henry Mancini's Fallout, which he wrote for the Peter Gunn TV series. Every episode opens with this tune, which has got to be one of the quintessential examples of private eye jazz. Well, you're with me, Daryl Brogdon, here at the Underground Martini Bunker for another retro cocktail hour. And it do appear that we've used up all the time they're going to let us have. So thanks for joining us, and here's hoping you'll come back again next time. Till then, dig the show on demand at Mixcloud.com and at RetroCocktail.org. We're on Facebook, and you can reach me at host@RetroCocktail.org. We'll leave you now with the John Bouzon Trio from Inferno, one of the albums they made for Liberty Records in the late 1950s. This is called Ill Wind. Hear it blow on the Retro Cocktail Hour.

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0: Welcome to Democracy Now!, democracynow.org, the War and Peace Report. I'm Anjali Kamat. Amy Goodman will be back later this week. Iran's leaders have threatened to halt all oil exports from the Persian Gulf and to treat any nation's support for U.S. sanctions against Iran as an act of war. The threat came ahead of today's announcement by Treasury Secretary Scott Bessent of what the Trump administration is calling an economic D-Day aimed at completely severing Iran's remaining financial lifelines. This is Iranian Foreign Minister Abbas Araghchi.
1: This is a repetitive scenario, from the crippling sanctions imposed during the Obama administration to the maximum pressure campaign during Trump's first administration, and now the latest sanctions. All of these measures have been introduced under different titles, but they represent the same kind of bullying that we have always seen in American policy. In other words, it is the same movie they keep playing over and over again. We know this movie, so we know how to confront and deal with it.
0: On Sunday, Iran's currency, the rial, sank to a record low against the U.S. dollar. The International Monetary Fund now predicts Iran's economy will contract by nearly 5.5% this year. Fuel prices are surging in Iran, something that preceded nationwide protests in 2019 and earlier this year. In Gaza, two Palestinian brothers were killed and several others wounded when an Israeli warplane struck a tent sheltering displaced people near Al-Aqsa Hospital earlier today. The attack followed another bloody weekend in Gaza. On Sunday, Israeli forces killed at least two Palestinians, including four-year-old Mohammed Abdel Salam Taha. Separately, a girl was injured by Israeli fire on Sunday in a camp north of Khan Yunis. According to Palestinian officials, Israel has violated the U.S.-brokered so-called ceasefire agreement nearly 4,400 times since it took effect in October. This is Abu Ahmed, a displaced Palestinian who was sheltering close to a building that was blown up by Israel on Sunday.
2: There is no ceasefire. There is nothing. There is nothing. Our lives are destroyed. Our youth are destroyed. What can we do? We want solutions. We want to live in peace. This does not make sense. This does not make sense. It's true these things are happening to other people, but I am also human. I see these things. People torn into pieces. We die. Our morale is destroyed.
0: Meanwhile, Israel's government has warned it may further intensify its attacks after several kites landed in an illegal Israeli settlement on Gaza's border. Palestinian officials said the kites were flown by children, were made of paper, and posed no threat. But Israeli Defense Minister Israel Katz accused Hamas of launching attacks, calling the use of kites an act of war. Israel's far-right National Security Minister Itamar Ben-Gvir has posted video on social media celebrating the construction of gallows where Palestinians will be hanged.
3: This is the facility. In this place, the terrorists will be executed. A hanging rope, viewing chambers where the crime victims will be able to come and watch, like in the United States, by the way. And we are fulfilling what we promised. Look, there were those who ridiculed. There were those who giggled. This place is starting to be built. The facility is being built.
0: In March, Israeli lawmakers passed a law mandating death by hanging for Palestinians who are convicted of terrorism offenses. Jewish Israelis will not face the same punishment for similar crimes. In 2008, Ben-Gvir himself was convicted by a court in Jerusalem of incitement to racism and supporting a terrorist organization. Diplomats from Syria and Israel held U.S.-brokered talks in Jordan on Sunday aimed at easing tensions following repeated Israeli attacks, including airstrikes on a major Syrian Air Force airbase. They were the first talks between the two countries in several months, coming after Israel on Saturday struck a civilian vehicle on the outskirts of Damascus. Israel said it had targeted a, quote, terrorist in the deadly drone strike, which left several bystanders wounded. This comes as Israel continues to occupy Syria's Golan Heights, which it seized in the 1967 war, as well as more territory in southwest Syria it seized after the fall of Bashar al-Assad. In Canada, Prime Minister Mark Carney has announced retaliatory tariffs on U.S. imports after talks collapsed without a deal on Friday. On Saturday, the U.S. slapped 50% tariffs on around $20 billion worth of imports from Canada. In response, Carney announced tariffs on $20 billion of U.S. products beginning on September 8th. Carney spoke to reporters on Saturday.
4: Why does it feel like today Mark Carney is going to war? Trade war. The tone.
5: Because we were attacked. you're at war when you get attacked. We got attacked. The U.S. put 50%. We waited until the United States decided to actually implement these so-called 338 tariffs. That's fine.
0: We'll have more on the U.S.-Canada trade war after headlines when we'll speak with Avi Lewis, the leader of the New Democratic Party in Canada, and Lori Wallach of the American Economic Liberties Project. In New York, a federal judge has struck down a Trump administration ban on issuing visas to immigrants from 75 countries. When the policy was enacted in January, the State Department claimed, without evidence, that people from those nations are likely to receive public benefits after arriving in the U.S. Among the countries targeted were Afghanistan, Brazil, the Democratic Republic of Congo, Iran, Iraq, Nigeria, Somalia, Sudan, and Yemen. In her ruling, U.S. District Judge Jeanette Vargas said Trump's measure was, quote, patently unlawful and violated federal immigration law by discriminating on the basis of nationality. In Texas, calls are mounting to shut down the South Texas Family Residential Center in Dilley, where it's estimated more than 100 children are being detained by ICE. This comes after a 5-year-old boy, identified as Liam Tadeo, and his father were taken by ICE on their way to a child's soccer game in Austin last week. Journalist Lydia Terrazas of Univision posted a video on social media showing Liam crying and his father handcuffed as they're escorted into a vehicle. The arrest happened just days before Liam was set to start kindergarten. This is Texas Democratic Congressmember Greg Kassar.
6: ICE just arrested a 5-year-old boy on his way to a soccer game in my home city of Austin, Texas. His name, just like the name of the little boy from Minnesota, is Liam. And Liam should be starting kindergarten this week. But instead, he's sitting in a trailer prison right now in Dilley, Texas.
0: Texas Democratic Congressmember Joaquin Castro said ICE denied his request to visit Liam and his father at the ICE camp. Castro said afterwards, quote, his detention is another devastating example of why Dilley must be shut down and why our government must end the detention of children and families. I have seen firsthand the conditions that children and families are being subjected to at Dilley, and no child should be held there. Dilley is run by the for-profit prison company Core Civic. More than 160 people have been deported to Haiti as the Trump administration begins to round up immigrants following the end of TPS, temporary protected status. It was the first deportation flight to Haiti after the Supreme Court greenlit the Trump administration's termination of TPS for an estimated 350,000 Haitians. The plane landed in the northern Haitian city of Cap-Haïtien Thursday. The country's main international airport in Port-au-Prince has been deemed too dangerous due to gang violence and growing political instability. Many of those deported last week were TPS holders and had been living and working in the U.S. since 2010. In related news, a U.S. Navy sailor who is on his 9th month of deployment aboard the USS Abraham Lincoln said his father has been detained by ICE. Joshua Aviles said he'd received a call this weekend notifying him of his father's arrest. Luis Manuel Aviles was taken into custody during a traffic stop in Key West, Florida. His wife said he's a handyman with a valid U.S. work permit. Aviles is originally from Nicaragua and has lived in the U.S. for nearly 20 years. His son Joshua said on social media, quote, this is heartbreaking for me. I don't know how I can mentally continue working 12-plus hour days knowing that my dad is somewhere possibly being treated like a criminal. My dad's only crime was coming to this country to give my siblings and me a better life. Tyson Foods, the largest meatpacking and processing company in the U.S., has shuttered two of its facilities in Illinois and Utah, laying off more than 3,000 workers. The company said in a release earlier this month that it'd be closing its Joslin, Illinois and Eagle Mountain, Utah facilities, claiming, quote, one of the most historic cattle shortages the country has ever experienced, as the reason for the move. About 2,500 Tyson employees were impacted in Illinois alone due to the sudden closure of the plant. Workers and supporters held a rally in Joslin Friday in protest of the mass layoffs. They're demanding the facility be reopened, as well as 6 months of full compensation and benefits for workers who've been left jobless. This comes as Tyson Foods CEO and President Donnie King made over $34 million in 2025, according to the Securities and Exchange Commission. In northwest Indiana, thousands of homes remain without power, nearly 2 weeks after high winds and torrential rain knocked down trees and power lines, leaving behind flooded basements and roads. More than a third of a million homes and businesses were affected by the storm. This is Desmond Pompey, a resident of hard-hit Gary, Indiana, where over one in three residents lived in poverty even before the disaster.
7: And these are all the things that people take for granted. The basic things, as far as like power, taking a shower, flushing your toilet, anything of that nature like that. So we really under siege, and I hope they just take care of the situation.
0: And a private arbitrator has ordered the Washington Post to rehire the opinion columnist Karen Atiyah with back pay. Atiyah was fired last fall over comments she made about the death of conservative activist Charlie Kirk. Her termination came as the Washington Post laid off more than 300 journalists, dismantling its sports, local news, and international coverage, all under the ownership of billionaire Amazon founder Jeff Bezos. That followed Amazon's $1 million donation to President Trump's inaugural fund. Karen Atiyah spoke to Democracy Now! In February.
8: The reason why this is an international news story, I think the Washington Post stands for a lot more than just a media company. It stands for a lot more than even just journalism, I would say. For a lot of people around the world, they're looking at the Washington Post as a proxy and a bellwether for what's happening to America and democracy.
0: And those are some of the headlines. This is Democracy Now!, democracynow.org, The War and Peace Report. I'm Anjali Kamath. Amy Goodman will be back later this week.
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11: There's actually a lot going on, a lot of big picture stuff going on, which is funny because the stories feel quite siloed, but in fact, they do add up in a lot of different ways. But then it turned out that both Joanne and I were reading the same article this morning in the Times, and both reacting to it somewhat differently. That article is one in which a number of people who work at the New York Times were discussing the future of the two political parties. And I was saying to Joanne, I believe even profanity was involved, because at least the first two-thirds of it, if not more, it's about the Republican Party. And what is there to say about the Republican Party right now, except that they've gone full fascist?
12: Literally, I was reading it right before we beamed in here, because I was thinking about what we were going to talk about. And I started reading this, and I'm scrolling, because they said they were going to talk about both parties. Scrolling along, and there was a huge section on Vance.
11: And who was going to run for the Republican Party in 2028?
12: Oh, and let me tell you, we're so, the racehorse 2028 thinking, this is so not the moment to be thinking about that. This is, number one, we've got time. And number two, there are more important things that we need to be focused on right now. So that drives me into the, ooh, I oughta kind of mentality.
11: One of the things that I hope we get to is there's, you know, we're all talking about the midterms and what might happen in the midterms. Big proponent of the idea that we cannot wait until after something happens to have our hair on fire about the midterms. So I hope we end up there, but I want to stick on the parties, because in this moment, I think you and I are agreed, we look so much like the 1850s or the 1890s or the 1920s. What's interesting to me about that, and it really is more, I'm more interested in where we are now than I've been in a long time, is you can see people from across the political spectrum that are not MAGA Republicans. And so maybe they're like somebody like David Jolly, the Democratic nominee for governor in Florida, who was a Republican. He was an elected Republican, and he now just cinched the Democratic nomination, through to people who are much further to the left on the spectrum than he is. And they're all throwing up these new ideas, and they're all talking about things in new ways, and they're all introducing new issues. That's fascinating, because we don't know how it's going to come out. And that, to me, if you had asked me to participate in that New York Times thing, I would have said, there's no point in talking about the Republicans, because we can see exactly where they're going and what they're doing. the interesting part of the country right now is everybody else.
12: As you said, and as I'm sure I've said 800 times, I think about the 1850s all the time these days. But one of the reasons why in the 1850s you got essentially a new party with a new way of doing things and voters saying we like that, not that, is because of the dissatisfaction with what was already there. So on the one hand, you're absolutely right. It's born of new ideas, but those new ideas, there's a space for them because people are frustrated, angry, tired with the way that things are going along. That can be an advantage. Contingency, extreme contingency is scary, but that can be a real advantage for creativity.
11: I think it is. I just get very frustrated in this moment because, again, if you have studied the periods you and I studied, not just the 1850s, although that's the easy one because we get the rise of the Republican Party, but also the 1890s and the 1930s, what you see is the entire country working through exactly the problem you identify, that the political system has not been answering the needs of the majority of the people, but they don't quite know how to make that work. So if you think about the Republican convention in 1860, there are like seven top candidates who go into that hoping to be president. That was a good thing, not a bad thing. They're the people that Lincoln takes into his cabinet that Doris Kearns Goodwin wrote about as a team of rivals. They're figuring out what the country should look like. And I just find that incredibly interesting and incredibly exciting. And the fact that the media, at least in this particular article, is focused on a group of people who've been extremely clear about what they want.
12: And the way that you phrased it, I love that. What's exciting and what's fertile, what's going to lead to great things is the figuring out. They're not figuring stuff out on the Republican side. They are where they are and they're trying to fit things in and grab at things to put them in the mold that they have. But the fact that there are all these ideas floating around and that as in 1860, when you had all these different candidates and conventions in the ancient days, they really were more about figuring things out than just endorsing a chosen candidate. But it's the figuring out and the conversation and the back and forth and the ways in which the public can weigh in on that. That's fertile ground for politics. And that's one way in which you can see real progress.
11: Political platforms used to be a real thing. People used to literally get in there and hash them out. And nowadays, for the record, for people who are watching, when people stay in a political contest to get delegates after it's clear that they're not going to get the nomination, they do that because that will give them more power in determining what the final platform looks like. So they will keep their candidacies going. So they will pick up a few more delegates and they can go to the person who does get the nomination and say, hey, I really cared about issue X, and I got this many people behind me. We need to make this viable somehow in the platform for the party, which is kind of cool, really.
12: You do that and you get some of the public behind you, and that's kind of power too. But you know what it just put in my brain? Before Trump won, do you remember that the Republicans announced they didn't have a platform? Their platform was Trump?
11: Well, that was 2020. Yeah. So 2016. They changed the platform to be pro-Russia. I remember that. That was a huge deal. I actually did an interview that night with the BBC and they were trying to get me to talk about something. And I kept being like, you're not going to believe this. Then in 2020, they just said, we want whatever Trump wants.
12: I remember I was at a friend's house. I think I was in Charlottesville with a bunch of historians. And we were watching that announcement. No platform? Just this guy? Like, there have been so many moments, and it's the opposite of what we're talking about with the Democrats. There have been so many moments with the Republicans where something like that happens and you go, really? No platform? You know, that makes me feel like one of my 18th century guys. There was a guy in Congress named Swanwick, the 1790s, and clearly he was not of the sort that was supposed to be in Congress. And so whenever I think of him, I think of all the letters I found with people saying, Swanwick? Swanwick in Congress? But anyway, that was stunning. Particularly to a political historian.
11: So here's what I'd like to talk to you about. Let's go back to that discussion of the Democrats, because one of the things that you're seeing everywhere, and again, I tipping my hand here, I think this is a construction of the legacy media, and it doesn't match what I think as a historian. And that's the idea that there is significant daylight among the what they call establishment Republicans and progressive Republicans in terms of their policies. Now, there certainly is daylight in terms of their positions of power. But I'm thinking about that and I'm thinking what the progressives are asking for are wildly popular things like healthcare. These are not radical things. And I actually said to somebody who was interviewing me about how these far left Democrats, stop and tell me which parts of this are far left, because they're to the right of the Republicans 1950s. When you look at somebody like apparently recently AOC, the representative from New York, backed off of the idea of woke one. And I'm looking at that and I just feel like the Democrats have been fighting so long against the Republican caricature of them. And it feels like they're continuing to carry over here, because I'm looking at it. There's really not a lot of daylight between the principles here. There might be between the positions they hold and there might be between their constituencies. But in terms of what they're arguing, it's not like I'm seeing something from rural Democrats that's entirely different from urban Democrats, or right. It's a weird thing.
12: It's weird. And I think where you started out, that the legacy media that the press is creating, I guess, another horse race. They're creating and suggesting that, you know, ooh, there's this on this side and this on this side. And oh, no, we have the Democrats on the left, and that they are creating and kind of want there to be a race that they can track, which as I'm saying it out loud, I'm already beginning to get irritated. But I think that's some of what's going on, is that they're creating something that isn't necessarily there. I agree with you.
11: I'm glad to hear that, because that is virtually all the framing has been. Mm-hmm. And again, I'm looking at things like in Florida, it was very interesting that Alexander Vindman, who was running for the Senate nomination, the Democratic Senate nomination, had 16 times the amount of money that Angie Nixon did.
12: Right.
11: And yet their most of their positions were pretty close. And what was interesting to me was there was like, oh, what's he going to do? What's he going to do? And the first thing Vindman did was to say, please donate to her. I'm going to do everything I can.
12: Yes.
11: Which is like even better than Sam and Pete Chase.
12: Yes. And it's precisely because of some of what we're talking about here. They're not that far apart, number one. And number two, even if they were a little far apart, in this moment, if there are two Democrats and one wins and one loses, then the one who loses says, let's join hands now and work together and push forward against the Republicans' fascist mindsets. The other thing that I find actually funny about this is more than once, Fox has had like a visual of the horrible things that the socialists want, and it's healthcare, childcare. And every time there's always someone who's, oh no, not healthcare and childcare. So they're trying so desperately to suggest horrible, horrible, crazy, radical vision, which really isn't.
11: Which most Americans want. I mean, the other thing that interests me in this moment, I mean, horrifies me, but also interests me, is the extraordinary contamination of food, which, by the way, somebody said, is this an unusual amount? Absolutely. We're in an unprecedented outbreak of cyclospora, and the number of people I looked at a statistic up the other day, from 2021 to 2024, the number of people annually who were reported sickened by foodborne illness was an average of 1,500. And we are already in 2026 at well over 10,000, many other cases being investigated. You think about that and you think about the fact that we used to be able to trust our food and now we can't. And even if you are somebody who supports the president, you've got to notice that not only are prices through the roof, but also you got to think about your food in a way that we didn't have to 2 years ago. Like this whole lettuce thing.
12: And now it's like, the days when it was just lettuce. Yeah. It's I could go to the farmer's market and maybe get a little lettuce or kale and cook it. We're so far past that. But here's the interesting thing, is that it's off the charts, the number of people who are being sickened. what apparently hasn't changed very much is the amount of recalls.
11: Oh, interesting.
12: Yeah. So people are getting sicker and sicker and sicker, but the corporations are doing less recalling than they did. There was a chart that I saw and that laid that out, which is not what you would expect. So I don't know, but no, you're right. That it's
11: because we can't try. I mean, it's also partly the tracing. The reason there are so many cases is that, you know, the Trump administration really slashed the number of pathogens that FoodNet traced, so that normally one could say, uh-oh, we've got somebody here with a cyclospora or a salmonella infection. We can chase this down really quickly. And they weren't able to do that. So cyclospora traveled across, I think it's in at least 17 states now.
12: And slash the people doing the tracing, right? That's the other thing that happened is that there are fewer people there in place to enforce, you know, standards of any kind. A few days ago, I was thinking about the fact that in the worst way possible, but it's not so bad that we're learning it. In the worst way possible, we're learning that expertise and training and carryover matters, yeah. Right? And that the various structures that were in place, that you have people who know about food and food safety. You have people who know something about the military. You have people who have actual expertise. Americans are learning in a way that they shouldn't have to, but we are. Expertise, here's what happens without it. Here's what happens when you either slash out everyone who knows what's going on and can actually help put standards in place, or you just put gonzo people who you like, who look nice on TV, into positions of power. We are living and are continuing to live through, and it's not, certainly not done yet, the implications of people with a lot of power who don't know what to do with that power and often are trying to hide the mistakes that they are making as they have that power.
10: You are listening to Morning News and Public Affairs on KBFG LP Seattle or online at kbfgseattle.org.
11: It is increasingly clear that Trump does not intend to have to face voters in any real way. That is, if he really were concerned about getting people elected in free and fair elections, he would be mitigating some of the things that he's been doing. And instead, we're actually seeing him grabbing more and more and more. The thing that jumps out to me right now, of course, is the race around car race around Washington, D.C., which America has a long sort of storied and interesting history of car races. But traditionally, car races are held in places that actually have the infrastructure not to hurt things. And in this case, people who are in charge of museums along the roads and the, you know, you just think about the corners there and the whole, they had to weld down all the manhole covers because they can't take the speed of the cars. And you just think of that and you think, this is not somebody who in a time of the United States really hurting for money and to buy groceries gives a flying expletive. That, I think, goes into this whole discussion about the Republicans and the Democrats, is that instead of actually trying to do what we want, it looks pretty clearly to me like he's planning to just take whatever he wants.
12: Started out with this moment where there was no platform. It was just, go with Trump. That's the platform. He has every reason to think that, even beyond whatever narcissistic psychosis he has, but he has every reason to think that that's what got him to where he is. Like, Trump, Trump, Trump. And what that means is all of these things that he's doing, in his mind, anything that promotes himself is campaigning.
11: Oh, say that again, because that's really smart.
12: He has every reason to believe that what got him to where he is Trump, Trump, Trump. That's that the platform was all him. And so at this point, he also has every reason to believe that all of the things that he's doing to promote himself, the races and the gold and everything else, that that's actually campaigning. It's all about him.
11: That's really interesting because, I would make the argument in 2024, he got reelected. Of course, there is the anti-incumbent thing, and of course, there was the inflation. There was also the fact that so few outlets actually covered the extraordinary successes of the Biden administration, which my hair on fire. But he promised everything to everybody, and people voted. I remember talking to a MAGA person after he was elected, and he said, I can't wait to get the criminals out of the country. And I said, let's see what happens there, because I don't think you understand. They're defining everybody who is undocumented as a criminal. And he said, that's not true. He got very hot under the collar about it. That's not true. They're only going after murderers and rapists. And I was like, okay, let's see. A lot of people thought they were getting something different than what he has produced. Maybe you're right. Maybe that was just all about Trump being, I'm so popular, I can lie to your face and everything's going to be fine. But on the other side of that, I think people actually expected lower prices.
12: Yes, I totally agree. And I had also a number of conversations with people who had been in one way or another in my sort of circle of contact when Trump was running and after he won. Same sort of thing. I was just curious as to why they voted as they voted and what they thought they were going to get. And very much they were, you know, well, I like this and he's great for small business and whatever the other things are that people told me. And, you know, I sincerely wanted to hear what they had to say. I also did ask, like, in what way? Like, what do you think he's going to do? How do we think he's going to do that? And yeah, certainly people thought they were going to get a lot of things, but what they got was Trump, Trump, Trump, Trump, Trump. And so the people who were there all along, the Trump chanters, like Trump, Trump, Trump, they're probably still where they were. But this also goes back to the beginning. I think there are a lot of people who at some point supported him, not because he's Trump, but because they liked what he promised, or they liked what he represented, or they liked, you know, in one way or another, what he suggested about what he was going to change. And we're now at a point where it's pretty apparent what people are not going to get. And the way that things are changing is not in accord with what the majority of the American people want.
11: Well, and the war in Iran is, talk about an unforced error, man.
12: The war with no purpose. And the latest thing that I've now adopted, hair on fire. You gave that to me. I gave bonkers to you and you gave hair on fire to me. The latest thing that put my hair on fire is just that seemingly the USS Abraham Lincoln having no supplies and suffering out there in the middle of the sea was partly caused by a supply center in Bahrain being destroyed. And Hegseth was hiding the fact that that happened, and thus they were denying that there was any trouble on the Lincoln because fake news, because as long as that didn't exist, they could hide what happened in Bahrain. So,
11: although I'm going to push back on that, because speaking of places I feel the media failed, in fact, that attack on that Bahrain supply, the only naval base in supply base in the Middle East, was extensively covered when it happened. Like literally the Wall Street Journal had photographs and all kinds of stuff. And all of a sudden people are like, new discovery. It's like, well, no, what was, people just didn't make that link, and somebody should have.
12: Yeah, no. And that's true. The link matters. I will say also, I did not pick up on that. So it might've been everywhere, but somehow or other it didn't cross my radar screen. But you're right. It's the link that's important here. And it's the fact of the hiding and lying so that the war with no purpose can sort of coast along on a little, you know, raft of nothingness rather than explode into what it deserves to be seen as, which is just, can you have a fraudulent war?
11: Not the little girls didn't think so. I'm sorry, I'm still hot under the collar about that whole thing. The next thing I think that might be useful for people is thinking about what that looks like if the Democrats are reinventing themselves in really interesting ways. And by really interesting ways, I mean, they're talking in new ways about patriotism. They're talking in new ways about the economy. They're taking on AI. They're taking on data centers. And yet, what is that? How does that play out for the 2026 election? If that means that, I mean, again, there are parallels to the 1850s, where the elite Southern enslavers in the South simply even refused to put Lincoln's electors on the ballot. I mean, he literally wasn't even on the ballot. They were so determined not to elect him, and I'm a little concerned about.
12: We should be a little concerned. I do think that's certainly a thing we want to see now going ahead, is the Democrats fostering that kind of conversation, that kind of coming together, that kind of here are the ways in which we'd like to see things different, rather than, actually, this is where we started, rather than only saying, not them, not them, not them. Now, that's what this election is about, is defeating fascism. But as we've been saying throughout this conversation, the Democrats are, I guess I've used the word fertile before, they're coming up with really interesting ideas. And this isn't the time to ponder great ideological thoughts, but it is a time to figure out what it is the public seems to be looking for and not just try to please them, but think about that and think about what that means and think about what that suggests where politics should go for the purposes of supporting the American people.
11: So I would say it is a time for thinking big ideological thoughts, but that's, of course, my happy place is talking about political ideology. But I the place where I would take this is we have, I think it's 75 days now. I don't do math. So that was flippant. I shouldn't have said that. I haven't counted how many days there are left, but it's in the 70s. Mm-hmm. And people are writing constantly to me saying, what are we going to do if he cancels the election? He's not going to cancel the election. He might try and rig the election. Those are different things.
12: He will. But
11: He is trying to rig the election, yes. But what I would say is that what we need to do over the next 70 days is not to react by saying, what are we going to do if he does, but rather to be offensive and say, yes. Keep your expletive hands off our election. This yes. is, you have no authority here.
12: Yes.
11: And really make that clear, because one of the things that you can see with this administration is when it gets pushback, it backs off. Rather than waiting for it to happen and say, oh, darn, what are we going to do? The trick is to say, don't even freaking try it, so that in, you know, on November 4th, they can say, you thought we were going to do it and we didn't.
12: This takes us back to the 1850s, because what the Republicans offered was, we're going to stand up. We are going to push back. We are going to stand up. We're going to be different from what came before. You can't do that. That was the mentality that got so much public support. So yeah, what you're saying in a sense is another version of what happened, what gave birth in such a short amount of time to the Republican Party, which you know much more about than me, considering you've written a book about it. But still, the idea that people want people who are going to stand up and say, no, you can't do that. And mean it and act on it, right? And not just, how do I put this? It's not a same old moment. And that can be a scary thing. And that can be an amazingly creative thing that will lead us somewhere better.
11: And I do want to make the final point here that when you think about the 1860s and where that election ended up with the Southern states seceding and then the Civil War and so on. One of the things that I think we don't emphasize nearly enough is that the Southern voters, all of whom are white and male, did not vote in favor of secession. That secession movement happened because in South Carolina, it was such an elitist state that the South Carolina legislature was the only state in the Union that still chose its electors by the legislature. So they were still in session when Lincoln was elected, and they just automatically flipped into a secession convention and passed secession. Throughout the South, the secession decisions were not put to a popular vote. Sometimes there were votes, but they were careful about who could vote, what counties could vote, and so on. And that's a real advantage we have here, because I think even in places where MAGA officials have been grabbing power, it's a little hard to see, for example, that, you know, you look today at the fact it goes into effect these 50% tariffs on Canada, and Canada says it's going to retaliate. Well, in Maine, our second district tends to be more Republican dominated than the first district. They're hooked to Canada. This is going to hurt really badly. I'm not saying that suddenly everybody up there is going to become dyed-in-the-wool Democratic supporter.
12: But you're talking about real-life implications.
11: That's right. And you couldn't necessarily see that if you were a white Southerner in Mississippi in 1860. There was a lot of other stuff going on. Here, it's kind of in your face. And we have the media ecosystem now for people to be able to say, as, for example, the cattle guys did yesterday with the announcement that Trump was going to import 300,000 tons.
12: Tariff-free beef.
11: They instantly responded, betrayal.
12: And so that, in a sense, is an upside of some of the media coverage here, is that economically, they got that really quick. Trump was trumping, you know, look what I'm going to do, look what I'm going to do. And that news got out really quick. And the implications of that, economic implications, were very clear. And yeah, betrayal immediately came out. And that's kind of the way politics should work. If there's something happening on a political level that the people don't want, it's why we're supposed to have a responsible press informing us about that sort of stuff so that Americans can respond as is appropriate for them, like these cattle farmers, betrayal.
11: But again, back to the administration not caring at all what we think. We got them to back off on that political signing off on grants, and now they're trying to sneak it in a different way. It's like, come on, you jerks.
12: Well, I know it's whack-a-mole in one way.
11: But that goes back to your whole thing about popular opinion.
12: Exactly. What they're doing is responding to public opinion, and it's tempting on the one hand to say, so public opinion doesn't mean anything because it says something and then they switch. No, public opinion right now is keeping them on their toes, and they're trying to figure out what to do so that they can get what they want and do what they want. This government is grounded on public opinion, structurally grounded on public opinion, intellectually it's supposed to be grounded on public opinion, culturally, politically, in all kinds of ways. The public is what comes first. That's something that I think a lot of Americans have forgotten because we didn't have to think about it very hard. But I think now is a moment where we have to remember that and respond in that way because, again, whack-a-mole is freaking frustrating, but it shows that it's having an impact.
11: It's going to be a long 2.5 months.
12: Oh, my God. It sure is. Well, Heather, we're going to be here doing the do, you know, doing our thing for all that time, partly for you guys and partly for each other.
11: That's right.
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11: I do think it's helpful to think about the other times we've done this because I do get frustrated when people, oh my God, this has never happened before. And you're like, well, except this time and this time and this time and this time. And the thing about that is it does give you ideas about a blueprint for getting to the other side of it, what has worked and what hasn't in the past. Because that's basically what historians do, right? We try and figure out what changes society and we develop theories based on that.
12: I was interviewed years ago, maybe it was before Trump won. I can't even remember who was interviewing me. And the reporter actually said, because I think it might have been around the time where Trump claimed that there was a Civil War battle fought on his...
11: The River of Blood.
12: River of Blood. My book is The Field of Blood. The River of Blood. This reporter said, well, does the president really need to know about history to be president? I said, okay, on a purely practical level, let's say you are about to take over a company. It's all yours now, and you got to run it. Aren't you going to want to know what happened in the past to that company so you can figure out what the hell to do with it in the future? Don't you need to know the mistakes that were made in the past and the things that really worked? And the reporter was, huh. But yes, history, and we can say this as historians, and it sounds totally self-serving, but it isn't meant to be. One of the things that history gives us is insight into where we are, what we've done, what worked, and what didn't. And we can't move ahead without that kind of knowledge.
11: Amen, sister. So what do you think? Are you going to go out for a run? Are you going to go see Gary the Apple Guy?
12: I'm going to go see Gary the Apple Guy. And then I'm going to the gym.
11: Oh, you're so good.
12: I'm so proud of myself. I have gone, this is my fourth Saturday in a row of going to the gym.
11: I'm going to knock on wood here. Excellent.
12: Thank you. I'm knocking on wood, too. It's been a really, really, really, really long time since I've done this. So
11: good. Good for you. Do you have more energy? You feel good?
12: Yeah, actually, I think I do. Which I knew was going to happen, but that doesn't mean that's enough to drive you to the gym. Or at least for me. What drove me to the gym was a friend of mine going. And I was just like, oh, I'll hang out with you. And then it's all about.
11: And you got sucked in.
12: Well, I love weight training. I love training my arms. So I'm back.
11: There you go. Excellent. Well, thank you, as always.
12: I'm in Idaho from Wednesday through Saturday.
11: Oh, excellent. Are we on next Saturday or do we move it to Sunday?
12: Let's do it Sunday. I'm taking part in a conference called Conversations with Exceptional Women. And the cool part about it is all of these really interesting women come together. And we're on panels. We talk about different things. It's such a fascinating group of women. That's my favorite part about it. I've done it many times before. So it's a public program. And if you're in Idaho, but the best part is, no matter what I do, no matter how far in advance I think about it, I am not good at self-promotion. I saw people on the side saying, who is she?
11: Oh, can I introduce you?
12: Yes, please.
11: I saw this. Somebody last week said, who is your guest? This is something that Joanne Freeman, who is the other person who is a professor at Yale, and I do together. What the heck just happened on Saturday mornings? She is a specialist in the early American Republic. What she does is really cool because she takes a look at the ways in which emotion and the structures of emotion affect politics, which sounds loopy until you realize that she's the person who figured out that concerns about their honor was a lot of what drove the early politicians in terms of how they behaved. And similarly, the lead up to the Civil War, the focus on violence and so on. And she does a number of different podcasts and webcasts, including, go ahead, you give the names.
12: History Matters and So Does Coffee on Friday mornings at 10 o'clock a.m. Many nights during the week. A Few Thoughts for Those Who Can't Sleep, otherwise known by many as Freeman After Dark, around 10 o'clock-ish.
11: I was on my phone the other day and all of a sudden, something seems to have happened with social media because all of a sudden I'm getting notifications that I didn't get before and it said, Joanne is live. And I'm like, I missed something. And then it was your Freeman After Dark, which she didn't tell you. She has a YouTube channel.
12: All on my YouTube channel. And as is our Saturday conversations, which are such a lifesaver for me. I hope hopefully for everybody, but definitely for me. I can't even tell you how much I look forward to us getting to chat.
11: Every Saturday morning. Love you, Joanne. Let's go face the day.
12: Okay. Are you going to go clean your bathroom now?
11: 100%. I went down to the basement the other day. It was Elvira down there. So the vacuum cleaner's in the basement, which suggests something exciting might happen in the basement as well.
12: Oh, okay. Well, I wish you the best of luck with that. Yeah,
11: if I never see you again, send in the ghost.
12: Oh, Elvira got you. That's right. Very important for me to say right now. I love you, Heather.
11: I love you too, Joanne. Have a good week.
12: You too. Thanks for being here, everybody.
10: 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They call it What the Heck Just Happened, available on YouTube. 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
0: This is Democracy Now!, democracynow.org. I'm Anjali Kamath. We turn now to new revelations from a former Justice Department attorney who's filed a whistleblower complaint claiming that the Trump administration task force charged with investigating anti-Semitism pushed universities into massive settlements despite turning up little to no evidence of anti-Semitism on campus. Haley Van Arum, a former career attorney in the Justice Department's Civil Rights Division, said in her complaint that the government's probes into schools like Harvard, Brown, and Columbia were, quote, an unlawful process designed to achieve predetermined political goals. Brown University settled for $50 million, Columbia settled for $200 million, Harvard refused to settle, and a judge threw out a case against the university. Democratic Representative Jamie Raskin, the ranking member of the House Judiciary Committee, has launched a probe into the whistleblower allegations. He wrote in a statement, quote, "It has been apparent that its investigations have been structured deliberately to harass and intimidate rather than protect anyone from discrimination." For more, we're joined by Marianne Hirsch, professor emerita at Columbia University, whose work has focused on the transmission of memories of violence across generations. She joins us from Norwich, Vermont. Welcome to Democracy Now! Professor Hirsch, your reaction to these revelations from this whistleblower.
13: Well, thank you so much for having me. It's what we've been saying all along. So I'm so grateful for this whistleblower report. We are also grateful because it restores a sense of reality and a sense of truth and trust in human decency and in justice to expose what we've known all along, that these were not probes into anti-Semitism accusations, but they were efforts to dismantle higher education brick by brick. It couldn't have come at a better time at the beginning of a new school year when, as you've just reported in your last two segments, the genocide in Gaza, the expropriations in the West Bank are going on. And this is what our students have been protesting over since 2023. And these protests have been squashed. They've been silenced. Pro-Palestinian voices have been silenced, all under the guise of protecting Jews. And then with the establishment of the anti-Semitism task force by the federal government, they've been used as a ruse and as a pretext to enact major funding cuts. They've also encouraged our universities to settle, to concede some of these accusations, to concede that they haven't done enough to combat anti-Semitism, when that is absolutely untrue. I don't know how they could have done more than they've already done, certainly at Columbia. And I feel that certainly at Columbia, which is the university I know best, Columbia affiliates from the Board of Trustees down have actually collaborated with the federal government in these sham investigations.
0: So Professor Hirsch, what happens next? Will these universities get their money back?
13: Well, I think that by the time the settlements were reached, the anti-Semitism accusation was no longer the major one. As far as I know, a lot of other infringements were found in order to extract the money from our universities. In fact, some of the research funding was returned, but in exchange for, at Columbia, the $200 million settlement, and then a $21 million fund to compensate Columbia affiliates who claim that they've suffered anti-Semitism on campus. But there were, Columbia, when it settled, did not admit wrongdoing. So I don't know where that leaves the $200 million settlement. On the other hand, they did not need to admit wrongdoing because they had already done so. I think they laid the stage for this sham investigation from the fall of 2023 on in multiple ways.
0: And Professor Hirsch, can you describe the impact of these investigations and the kind of climate of fear that it's created on campus and the repression that students like Mahmoud Khalil have felt? You know, professors have been forced out at different universities. Talk about what you've experienced at Columbia.
13: Well, I think Columbia is just a shell of what it was before all this started. I think there's tremendous fear and suspicion across the campus. I think there are certain topics that cannot be discussed, and this is an academic community where academic freedom is the cornerstone. We no longer have that. People are afraid to discuss certain topics in class for fear of being reported on by students, by fellow faculty members, and that's happened. There have been very similar kinds of sham investigations by the Office of Institutional Equity at Columbia against faculty who've been reported on by students for anti-Semitic infringement, for infringements of Title VI. I think there's an atmosphere of unfreedom and of silencing. At the same time, there have been much more dire consequences, which is that some of our students have been named and arrested and slated for deportation in ways that I think the tactics that have been used for this are very much aligned between the university and the Trump administration. For example, if you will allow me one example, the Gerald Rosberg, who was the senior executive vice president of Columbia at the time, when two student groups, pro-Palestinian student groups, were suspended in the fall of 2023, he said they had engaged in threatening rhetoric and intimidation of pro-Israeli bystanders. That was the reason that was used. Now, that was exactly the same phrase that was used against our student Mohsen Madawi, who was arrested and slated for deportation

0: a system of free inquiry, an atmosphere of trust where we can meet with each other and discuss some of the burning issues of our moment. There is, you know, it's very, very difficult to find a space at American universities and at Columbia to discuss what's going on in Gaza and the West Bank, according to your last two segments. And there are pockets in the university where we find these spaces, but we it's very difficult to do so openly without setting ourselves up for major harassment and then also the Trump administration's threats.
1: Marianne Hirsch, Professor Emerita at Columbia University, thank you very much. You know, part of the $200 million settlement with Columbia included a $21 million fund, and you have, along with other Jewish faculty members, filed claims to say that your support for Palestinian rights was part of the anti-Semitism. And that does it for today's show. Happy birthday, Kouros Ismaili. Amy Goodman will be back hosting next week. She'll also be speaking at Middlebury College in Vermont on August 28th. Visit democracynow.org for more information. I'm Anjali Kamath. Thank you for joining us.
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0: 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Then up spoke Karen Silkwood, "You're tampering with our lives."
1: 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This is Pamela Burton, your solar grandma. 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Coming up next, an edition of Locus Focus. 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

0: 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I'm Barbara Bernstein, your host for this weekly conversation about our place on the planet. 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And thanks for supporting Community Powered Radio. The Human Access Project was founded in 2010 on the simple belief that Portlanders should be able to swim in their river. Since then, the organization has worked on a variety of fronts to transform the Willamette River's image from a polluted waterway, best avoided, to a beloved river that enriches the life of the city it flows through. Today we talk with the organization's outgoing executive director, Willie Levinson, and Scott Fogarty, who's the incoming director, was supposed to join us, but he is in the hospital right now with a sprained ankle, so we wish you the best, Scott. Mm-hmm. We're going to talk about the projects and challenges facing the river's lovers and activists. Willie, welcome back to Locus Focus.
1: Thank you. And one correction right off the bat. My title was actually ringleader.
0: Oh, that's
1: one
0: right.
1: One word with a capital R. That was my legal IRS title, yes.
0: And you're still my swimming buddy, right?
1: Indeed. Yeah, but we might have to move our date. The weather's not looking good for
0: Okay, that's true. Yeah, we're going to go swimming in the river, which, so I want to actually, before we start talking about the Willamette, I just want to do a little bit of my own experience. I've lived in river cities or by river cities all my life, actually. The first river city I lived in the river was underground because it had been culverted in 1923 or something. And I grew up knowing that there was a river underground and wondering how that happened. Now that I understand culverting and daylighting creeks, I understand it much better. And then I grew up outside of Boston, and the Charles River was so polluted that you didn't want the water to touch you. Mm-hmm. And it was nice to sit on the banks. There were places you could sit on the banks, but you didn't want to go in. Then I lived in New York, where there was the Hudson River and the East River and the Harlem River, places you did not want to go into. Yeah. So my whole sense growing up was that urban rivers are dangerous. Mm-hmm. And then I came to Portland, and not only was the river dangerous, but there was no access to it. You couldn't even sit on the banks anywhere. There was a freeway on the west side. There were who knows what. There's actually a freeway on the east side, too, and all kinds of other stuff. And then things started to change. And one of the things that changed, I think, was your organization, Willie. So I want to talk about why the Human Access Project got started and what were you missing when you started the organization, and what were you striving for?
1: Sure. Well, thanks for having me on. Look forward to visiting with you. So I grew up swimming. I went to college in southwestern Virginia at Radford University. The New River flowed behind the campus. I got introduced to inner tubing. That was kind of how I related to water, but I'd also swim in it. The place we'd swim was right between Radford and Virginia Tech. I wound up basically spending every summer there. I couldn't imagine why everybody would go home in the summertime when they were missing out on the best part of southwestern Virginia. Then I moved to Boise, Idaho after college, and without really knowing anything about the West Coast except everything's big and bluer and greener, Boise just even 30 years ago when I lived there, now I understand that it's really the Paris of urban river park systems in the country, arguably, you know, as it's such a unique way that they were able to develop that river with the community acknowledging nature connection. I mean, it internationally, I think, has a place. But I just figured that Boise, Idaho, if it had this hicky little town Boise 30 years ago, had this great river access, then certainly Portland would, because, you know, Portland at the time had this reputation as being this very green place. And so that big body of water, I just assumed, was everyone swam. Yeah.
0: Well, interestingly, I think one of the reasons why Boise might have had such great river access was that its river didn't serve the same purpose that the Willamette River served. And that's an industrial problem. It's a really strange frame of mind, which was imported from Europe, where they destroyed all the rivers in Europe, and then they came to the United States and started destroying rivers here.
1: But Boise did have an inflection point in the 70s where they decided to invest in their river and protect it for the public. So there was, it's true. I mean, there's not barges. It's very different in that sense, but it is still an urban river. And the community did make a choice that they wanted to make the river an asset to the community and something with value and something they saw with pride.
0: Well, actually, I'll say that there was an inflection point in the 70s here in Portland with the Willamette River, because the Harbor Freeway, which lined the west side of the river, was taken out.
1: Yep.
0: And quite a bit later, the East Side Esplanade was built, but I think that was in the 90s. And there was a sense, I mean, Waterfront Park was developed. We started the Blues Festival, which is, I think, a great celebration of the river. And reminds me a bit of Vancouver, which is one of the cities that's touted in literature about having good river access.
1: Certainly.
0: And I think about being at the Vancouver Folk Festival and all these people in boats. Mm-hmm. They were on the Georgia Strait listening and watching, maybe Amazing. Mostly listening to the festival. And the same thing was with Blues Festival. There's all these people in boats in the Willamette.
1: Yep.
0: And you probably had the best view when you're in the boat.
1: Yeah.
0: So it seems like Portland has come a long ways since I moved here in terms of not treating the river just as a cesspool. But we've got a long ways to go. And so I wanted to talk about why you started the Human Access Project.
1: Yeah, so I moved to Portland, and I was really disappointed when I was indoctrinated that it rains a lot. You never put your toe in the water because your skin will flake off, you'll grow horns, or your skin will you'll turn green. Everybody seemed to have a pocket joke about the Willamette. And then I started getting really pissed off about it because I found it was really hypocritical that people would identify as being green citizens and yet make jokes about a river that they had a hand in screwing up. Then I learned about the Big Pipe, and interestingly, like with the Big Pipe, what's interesting is that it was a game changer in terms of managing combined sewer overflow. But prior to the Big Pipe, if it didn't rain, there was no material difference in the water quality. Like, I mean, the Big Pipe addressed that when it rained a tenth of an inch, it used to be after a tenth of an inch of rain, which is not a high threshold in Portland, raw sewage would flow into the river. So once I learned about the Big Pipe, I just thought, you know, selfishly, I want to live in a city that loves its river. So this has really been a very selfish pursuit. But I felt like, you know what? I feel like I can get my arms around this. The science makes sense. People in Portland aren't stupid. As it turns out, the work of cultural change was significantly harder than I expected it to be. But, you know, the more I worked on the issue, the more of a relationship I developed with the river. It was cool to see that our message resonated with people. And you know, really our strategy was, you know, number one, we're really lucky to be able to be activists in something that brings so much joy. A lot of activists don't have that tool, but I've just fundamentally never believed in shame or fear-based activism. I've just believed in the power of water, and that if we could set up positive platforms for people to experience the Willamette River in their own time and way, that they would get it. And, you know, after 16 years now, what we see now is the reflection of addressing the oral history of, you know, when somebody tells you, when a good friend tells you, don't touch the Willamette, it will make you sick. If you're busy, you just won't take the there's no reason to explore that because you trust your friends when they tell you things. So in the same way, every time you get somebody in the water, they become an ambassador to tell a different story. And then suddenly people can say, hey, why don't you come with me to the river? And so suddenly there's this counter argument of people who have actually experienced that can say firsthand again, it's one thing to read something on a piece of paper or a report. When you firsthand can experience it, the authenticity comes through. When somebody says, I love swimming in the river, and it comes from their heart, you know, it counters this thing. And so it really has been a grassroots movement of empowering people to question why they feel the way about they do about the river today.
0: Well, I feel like the whole movement to embrace the Willamette River is part of a growing movement that's been going on maybe for 25, 30 years of environmentalists appreciating that nature in the city is just as important as nature outside the city. And I was thinking as you were talking about jumping in rivers, when I moved to Portland, we'd go to the Sandy or the Clackamas and go swimming. And that, you wouldn't go swimming in the Willamette, of course. Mm-hmm. And so one of the things that was good about that is that Portland was the first place I lived where my sense of where I live spread out way beyond the city. And it spread to these wild reaches of the Sandy River and the Clackamas River. But there was – I remember I had friends who actually fished off the Ross Island Bridge in the 1970s.
1: And interesting.
0: They caught steelhead.
1: That's a long line to drop.
0: Yeah.
1: Right? Well, that's crazy. That's hilarious.
0: Well, people did that then.
1: Okay.
0: And at the time, I thought, you want to eat fish out of the Willamette River. But, of course, the fact
1: salmon
0: is
1: salmon are fine. But
0: salmon are fine, so are steelhead because they're anadromous. They don't live in the river all their lives.
1: Right.
0: And that was one of the places where I started thinking about that reconnection to the river. The other thing I was thinking about, back when Cabo was on the west side. It was at the corner of Natal Parkway and Yamhill Street.
1: Interesting. Okay.
0: And I was working at the station. I was on the staff then, back in 1978. And I had a good friend who was the production coordinator. And every day at about 3:30 in the afternoon, we go jump in the Willamette River. Hmm. And she found this great place to swim.
1: Amazing.
0: It's right by the Hawthorne Bridge, and it was protected. And no, we didn't think about, I mean, at first I said, the Willamette River was swimming. Oh, no, no, I've been doing it for a long time.
1: That's awesome.
0: And I swam that whole summer in the Willamette River. Yeah. So, see, that was 1978.
1: That's cool. And what's funny, too, is when we started the Big Float or the River Hugger Swim Team, it was so subversive. Like, there was something really fun about just doing this thing that, like, our River Hugger Swim Team are now in our 14th year. It's when we started it, like, when we started our work in Portland, it was not technically legal to swim in the Willamette River. The only places you could, by parks code, were places specifically directed by the parks director, of which there was zero. So when we started our River Hugger Swim Team, which is an open water swim group, our attorneys, we have three attorneys on our board, they are always just looking to keep me out of trouble. Back when I was carrying the load of Human Access Project, they said, you know what, let's call this a recreational protest swim. So just in case we got ticketed, we might have civil rights protection. It's all just so hilarious. But in 2022, we worked with Parks and Rec to designate six swimming areas. Like, that was literally 90% of everything I wanted to accomplish when I started HAP, is just the acknowledgement that our river is swimmable. And when Parks and Rec named those six swimming areas, Carmen Rubio and Adina Long, I think it was pretty invisible to the public, but it signaled to the bureaucracy that Parks is going to be looking at the Willamette differently, which was really an important one.
0: So what were those six swimming areas?
1: It was Tom McCall Bowl, Selwood, Audrey McCall Beach,
0: which is right near Cabo, right on the east side of the Hawthorne Bridge.
1: Yeah, Audrey McCall Beach, yep. It's right between the Hawthorne Bridge and OMSI. That site, we removed 200 tons of concrete over 4 years. We had to get permission from eight separate agencies to remove the concrete chunks with the stipulation that we could not use heavy mechanized equipment, which initially felt like a veiled no, but consensus is consensus. And yes, we just started removing concrete. It took us 4 years to do it. And really at the time, when I was just starting, it's like, you know, to activists out there that are struggling and starting, it's really hard work to get a seat at the table. It's like the power structure. There's certain, when I entered this arena, I just imagined that when I was starting that I would be embraced and be this kumbaya moment. But it's interesting how some status, I'm glad, I hope I never acted in a status quo way. I really try to bring up people that are coming up. But even, you know, the bureaucracy too, like, people have lightning bolt ideas all the time and they go, we should do this, let's do this, I'm going to do it. And then they disappear. So, I mean, I think the bureaucracy gets a little shy about people who come up with ideas, because you have to pay your dues a little bit and just help establish that you're not going anywhere. So Audrey McCall Beach was just like, you know what, I'm going to handle your bureaucratic flogging. You give me whatever you got, I'm doing this. And I'm going to show you guys I'm serious.
0: So what are the other three beaches?
1: So Tom McCall Bowl, Selwood, Tom McCall, Selwood, Poets Beach.
0: Poets Beach was just down, just on the riverside by Lair Hill neighborhood.
1: It's South Waterfront. It's, yes, maybe. I'm not familiar with the
0: West Side. When I lived in Lair Hill, we used to talk about, actually, there was a group in Lair Hill who wanted the Children's Museum to move to that beach. Oh. It was way before it was called Poets Beach. Okay. And there's a sandy beach under the Markham Bridge.
1: Yeah.
0: And I never went there, but I would go hang out at this place before Riverfront was built. There was just a dock, and we'd sit and do yoga there back in the 80s.
1: Wonderful.
0: And look and see that sandy beach. Yeah. So now it has a name, and it's swimmable.
1: Well, so let's talk about Poets Beach for a second. So the six swimming sites, I think.
0: Is Waterfront Park, Willamette Park, one of them?
1: No, that's not really well-suited for swimming, not at this point. We worked with Parks and Rec to put a ladder on one of the docks that we're hoping to put back in place this summer. So that could be one. But, I mean, again, it was less the fact of what beaches they were, it was more just the fact that it happened. And it's kind of one of those things that once the bureaucracy acknowledges this thing, it's really hard to peel that back, you know? So that really felt like a big win. But Poets Beach is interesting because that sandy beach was there. You know, to me, what that was an exercising in branding, you know? So we did remove, you know, a good chunk of riprap from the beach. Then I was able to get a meeting with the parks director at the time. This is probably one of the more manipulative things that I've done. I don't really like pride myself on this type of behavior. But again, when you don't have a seat at the table, you kind of do things to get things moving. I wouldn't do this today, but it is a funny story. So we were able to get a meeting with the parks director. There's a room full of people. This was prior to Adina Long, who was just an awesome supporter of our work. So we set up some slides of all of these big visionary projects from around the world of things that we have done. And they were just kind of leading up to this, what this big ask is. So after showing all these imaginative big ideas, we said, and all we want to do is cut 2 5-foot chunks of basalt. That was the ask. And it was just kind of really tough to say no to after seeing all these big ideas. All we want to do is cut 2 5-foot chunks of basalt in front of all these people. It kind of put some pressure on the parks director. Maybe he wasn't into doing it. But I mean, from that point, we nicknamed it Poets Beach because people don't want to go to a place underneath a bridge. They want to go to a place. And I really like the aspirational idea of Poets Beach. And then what's interesting is it grew into its name. I juried some poetry from an organization called Honoring Our Rivers, which brought poetry and art to children's classrooms for 30 years. The inspiration for Poets Beach actually came from Boise. They have the Anne Frank Human Rights Garden there, and it was developed when I lived there. And it's just, it's hardscaping, and it has a bunch of quotes from Anne Frank, of course, and Gandhi and Malcolm X and the Lorax. And you just sit there and you just contemplate. It's just a really cool space just to go and be inspired. And I really wanted to bring that to Portland. But I thought, yeah, you know, if we get quotes like that, that'll be the two to three-year process just to pick the quotes. But who is going to say no to children's poetry? Maybe even the Parks Department won't have the heart to say no to children's poetry. And sure enough, they agreed, and we fundraised to inscribe children's poetry on the rocks. And we also got 11 Chinook jargon words from the Confederated Tribes of Grand Ronde with the Chinook spelling, English phonetic, and English translation, because there's no indigenous footprint on the Willamette either. So that was kind of our first attempt to be able to do that.
0: And you're listening to Locus Focus on KBOO Community Radio in Portland, Oregon. 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And today we're talking with Willie Levinson, who's the outgoing director, or actually
1: ringleader.
0: Ringleader.
1: Thank you. One word, capital R.
0: That's right. The outgoing ringleader of the Human Access Project, about the projects and challenges facing the river's lovers and activists. Well, one of the biggest challenges that I can think, as somebody who lives really close to the river and runs my dog down the river a lot, is algal bloom.
1: Yep.
0: So let's talk a little bit about why the river has such an algal bloom problem, which actually used to only be maybe once every 5-6 years. I mean, even when I moved to Selwood 33 years ago, and very few times. And that was before the big pipe. Mostly it was sewage overflow was the reason why the river would be closed.
1: Yeah.
0: So anybody except for Donald Trump would understand that part of the algal bloom problem is because of climate change and the river is warmer.
1: So
0: but
1: ironic.
0: Let's talk about what your sense of some of the causes of the algal bloom and how that could be best addressed.
1: Yeah, well, it's...
0: First, probably should, for the people who don't know what it is, say what an algal bloom is.
1: Okay. Okay, so cyanobacteria. Interestingly, it's credited as being is the second oldest organism on the planet.
0: Isn't that part of the reason why we're on the planet now?
1: The oxygen revolution is credited to cyanobacteria, so it's hard to battle cyanobacteria. We have a lot. Cyanobacteria has given us a lot. But unfortunately, causes havoc to people, fish, and wildlife. It increases pH, lowers dissolved oxygen. It can be lethal to dogs. It can be lethal to wildlife, lethal to fish. It can make people sick. And interestingly, it's actually unusual for a harmful algae bloom to form on a river because it doesn't take a lot of water circulation to break it up. Generally, when there's a harmful algae bloom on a river, it can be traced to the hand of stupid human engineering.
0: And in this case, what was that stupid human engineering?
1: Well, in 1924, there was a robust swimming culture in Portland, just as there was in Paris and, you know, lots of major cities. At Ross Island, there was a facility called the Windermouth that was so popular. I don't know if you – have you ever talked to Doug Decker before?
0: No, I haven't. I've learned – I mean, I've done some history seeking about the history
1: of
0: Ross Island.
1: I really recommend having Doug Decker on the show. He's just an excellent historian, but he's unearthed a bunch of stuff about Portland's river culture in the 1920s. It would just be fascinating. He's such a good storyteller and such a good researcher. But there was a floating platform north of Ross Island, and he found an ad for Windermuth that said there is a boat that leaves from Stark Street every 30 minutes in the summertime to get people to Windermuth to swim, and there was also a dance hall.
0: So that wasn't actually on the island. It was on a floating platform?
1: Correct. Like a square donut with a hole in the center.
0: And actually, the island was just starting to be mined right around that time, too.
1: Not quite yet. So in 1924, city council was debating closing the Willamette because of sewage discharge. At that point, the city did not have sewer intercepts. So, like, literally raw sewage went directly
0: in. Like what's going on in Cannon Beach right now.
1: Yeah, kind of. Right. Yeah, exactly. So, and then, of course, pulp and paper mill discharge. Affluent from paper mills. And because, like, I mean, I think that's the thing, too, is that, you know, once my wife, Lulu, thinks this is a little dramatic, but I feel like, you know, once a human writes off a river, it's just a really dark thing to give up on a river. And I think basically that's what happened in Portland. And ultimately, when the public loses hope in anything, regardless of what your cause is, the battle is over. All this improvement has happened to the Willamette since it's really probably that was its worst moment in 1924. But it's all white noise in the background
0: So what happened in 1924? You haven't told us the punchline yet.
1: Okay. So in 1924, city council was debating closing the Willamette River for swimming. And it was a really hard decision because it was such a popular thing to do. They didn't have the balls to do it. So finally, the operator at Windermuth was just like, I just can't do this anymore. It's just not healthy. So he closed it in 1924. And then in 1926, the Army Corps of Engineers stitched together Ross and Hardtack Island with a berm. And then that very same year, Ross Island Sand and Gravel purchased it.
0: Strange coincidence.
1: It's just an amazing coincidence.
0: Now, I want to actually talk a little bit about Hardtack Island, because what we haven't stressed here, because we haven't talked much about Ross Island, is as a Selwood resident, I learned early on, it's really the Ross Island Archipelago.
1: Yeah.
0: And I don't think that a lot of Portlanders understand that. There were four islands. Hmm. Actually, I guess there were three islands. And then once the berm was attached between Ross Island and Hardtack Island, East Island was created, and Toe Island, which is the one that's on the west bank of Ross Island, was shrunk to. We went by it on your river cruise a couple of weeks ago. It's nice. It's about this big.
1: Yeah,
0: you can put your arms around it.
1: Little toe. It's a big toe. So from there, as Ross Island Sand and Gravel scooped out aggregate to build Portland, you know, again, like we all had a hand in this. We all allowed Ross Island to extract. You know, be a part of that extraction economy. It slowly but surely turned into, hydraulically speaking, 140-acre stagnant pond inside of a river. You know, there's no water circulation.
0: So actually, this is something when I started hearing about the Ross Island Lagoon, I wasn't even quite, and actually even floated in it a couple times on some, I think, Audubon trips around the island. And I started to get it, but it took me a while to understand. I had heard many years ago from a friend who had a lot of attachment to Ross Island, and even wrote a jazz piece called Ross Island, which is a beautiful piece of music, which I'll play on the show one of these days.
1: Yeah.
0: But he told me that the island had been hollowed out, which I've heard from like Mike Houck, that's not quite accurate. It's not exactly the right way. But then when I started looking at aerial views of the island, I started to understand. So that large, what's the lagoon now that comes off the Holgate Channel, used to be solid ground. Is that correct?
1: Well, you know, I'm gonna pull up a photo on my phone that the public's not going to be able to benefit from.
0: We'll have to describe it in detail.
1: Yeah, so let me see if I can find it. So, you know, Ross Island, basically, it used to be two islands with a flow in between. So in 1926, the islands were connected. The inside was scooped out hydraulically. It became a pond inside of a river. And you know, I ran into it in 2015. I was getting ready to do the big float, and I got a call from DEQ and Oregon Health Authority that there was a bloom in the lagoon and that if it was toxic, I shouldn't do the big float. And my first thought was, what is a harmful algae bloom? Like, I literally had no idea. And it's a good thing that these things are given to us slowly. And it's a good thing, too. There's such a freedom of ignorance. It's so helpful. Like, if we really knew what we were getting ourselves into when you're tackling big ideas, they would never start. So fortunately, I kind of got into this early because I never anticipated I'd have to be a harmful algae bloom warrior and all of this stuff. So how do you test it? I asked him how you test it. Say, well, you know, you can get an independent test done. We'll ship it overnight to the Midwest and they'll let us know. So I worked with BES. We brought one of their water quality people out. They did a test. We paid for it, shipped it to the Midwest. It was negative. But at that point, I went back to my board because, you know, largely our organization was about the big float at that point. And I said, well, I know a lot of you guys might like the big float because it's fun, but we are now a harmful algae bloom mitigation organization. Because if we don't fix this, everything we do is irrelevant. Just not going to matter.
0: Can you go back and mention what the big float is? I'm not sure we've talked about that yet.
1: Sure. Yeah. So our very first, you know, act of activism, and I love bringing absurdity to our activism. Like, art is the secret weapon of activism. So, like, you know, Pete Seeger, you know, I grew up listening to Pete Seeger. When he died, you learn a lot about somebody in a compressed period of time. One of his things that he said that I loved and really resonated with me is that when he did concerts, he wanted people to sing along because he wanted them to participate. He didn't want people to listen. He wanted people to participate. So for me, the big float was a way for people to participate. It was a way to trick people into being activists. So, you know, the campiness would have parades and people would dress up to distract people from the idea that they were doing this thing that they're not supposed to do. And then when they went into the Willamette, their relationship was immediately reconciled. I mean, of course, it's this tremendous relief when you realize the river doesn't kill you. So nothing like having low expectations when you first get in. And then you just, you know, it feels great.
0: I'm not dead.
1: Wait a second. I'm not dead. I'm supposed to be dead right now. I mean, it was just, and ultimately there was a time when I was trying to get City Hall's attention. And, you know, the one meeting in particular, I remember meeting with a city councilor that I just will save that person's name. I went out and I felt like I was patted on the head and given a lollipop. It was just like, you know, it's like, I just left that and I said, okay, I do not understand how to talk to City Hall, but I understand how to grow the big float. So I'm putting all of the energy that I have into building the big float. So it was our movement disguised as a party. And ultimately we grew it to 5,000 people for the last few years. And when there's 5,000 voters on the river, you know, and people not just signing a petition saying we should have a more connection, but actually participating by plunking your butt in an inner tube, it's just a really low barrier way to get people involved. And so that was that.
0: Well, you're listening to Locus Focus on KBOO Community Radio in Portland, Oregon, sales stations KBFG, LPFM, KODX, LPFM, KMUN, and KCB in Astoria, Oregon, KCEI in Taos, New Mexico, Radio Free Moscow in Idaho, and Radio Tacoma. And today we're talking with Willie Levinson, who's the outgoing ringleader of the Human Access Project, about the projects and challenges facing the river's lovers and activists. And I want to remind you that we are in the last week of our Louder Than Light campaign, focusing on staying loud, proud, and a beacon of hope in dark times. 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And I also want to let you know that the next Rumble on the River Community Forum number 32 will be on Thursday, July 9th at Dharma Rain Zen Center, 8500 Northeast Siskiyou Street in East Portland. The theme is We're Not Going to Take the Heat. With experts predicting a sizzling summer for Oregon after the lowest snowpack ever recorded, we continue to struggle to decarbonize and put the brakes on climate-caused disasters. How do we organize to mitigate and respond effectively? You can find out when you go to this Rumble. Rumble doors and info tables start at 5:30, and the panel starts at 6:30 p.m. So back to Willie. So we're in the big float. So is there like a parade or something before people get into the river, or is just a big party at Waterfront Park?
1: Yes. So the first couple of years were really fun. We started on the east side and we paraded across the Hawthorne Bridge, took up the entire Hawthorne Bridge. Sam Adams was the mayor then. He participated. Then we would float back across the river. So we did that the first 2 years. And part of the idea was that we had a floating stage. We had a floating stage for the first 8 big floats. It felt like just a fun thing to be able to cross the river.
0: So people floated, they swam across the river.
1: In inner tubes.
0: Okay, yeah, you have to be a pretty good swimmer to swim across the river. Though some bank robber did it a number of years ago, I remember.
1: Successfully.
0: They caught him, though, in the West Hills.
1: That's not successful. But, so swimming across the river, our River Hugger swim team does swim across the river. So the group is targeted to intermediate level and above swimmers, which for us, we categorize as being able to swim a mile in 45 minutes. So, you know, if you grew up in a swim team or you pick, that's a goal that's achievable. And now the River Huggers, myself included, I swim with fins because this is not a race and it's actually super fun to swim with fins if you haven't tried that before. So the big float, yes, you would have to self-propel yourself on inner tubes. And even when we changed our route, there'd be a headwind in the afternoon. So unexpectedly, you know, it'd be more work than people would think. But after doing that for a couple years, I had a debrief with the Multnomah County River Patrol. And interestingly, I just figured getting approvals would be the hardest part, but everybody just kind of went along with it. The first year is really hard when you have an idea for something. You just have to sketch it out on a napkin and try to get people to understand it. After you do something the first time, you know, you can point to that thing and it helps. It's easier to get your head around it. So after the second year, I had a debrief with Multnomah County River Patrol and he was, how did everything go? You know, I just want to make sure everybody's feeling cool about it. And they said, well, it was good, but, we don't want you to cross the river because it's in the navigation channel. I said, well, how about we do it one more year? He said, Willie, you said that last year. I said, oh, okay. Well, I guess we'll try it. We'll mix it up. And it was really made me nervous to mix it up because it felt like that was successful. And then suddenly we had to rent Tom McCall Bowl. And then before you know it, us, you know, doofuses were renting Tom McCall Bowl where the Blues Festival is held. It's just hilarious. And so, yeah, it was.
0: But you're still going across the river?
1: No, then we put in at Poets Beach. We always put in at Poets Beach. And really, the reason why we looked initially to start Poets Beach was, one, when we did the big float, we'd literally have to have 10 volunteers help people climb over riprap rock to get to the beach. So it was helped get people in the river faster. But then also, we just figured if we had access that was easy to get to, it's, you know, you have to give people the license and invitation to get to these places. And just by removing the rock, by cutting into the basalt, by putting in the poetry, it just communicates to the public, we want you to go here. You know,
0: so now you don't have to climb down riprap anymore to get into Poets
1: Beach.
0: No,
1: we did cut. Yeah. When we opened it, I think in 2014, Ted Wheeler championed that. You know, Ted Wheeler was such an important champion for us. I remember I was walking in Hollywood and he was standing by himself at a street corner and I introduced myself and he said, yeah, Human Access Project, I've heard of you. And I was just thinking, okay, well, I mean, that's a nice thing to say. He's running for office. But sure enough, he got into office. And before I know it, one of his policy people said, okay, Ted wants to open a beach. Which one should it be? I said, well, Poets Beach is most shovel ready. So sure enough, you know, he put a shoulder behind it. Parks and Rec was completely against it. We initially wanted to put some signage up. So Northwest Natural has these two massive signs that say Northwest Natural Pipeline Crossing, do not dredge here, that face the river, but the Esplanade side was blank and they were a sponsor of the big float at the time. So I reached out to him and said, hey, how do you feel about us using the front of your signs for placemaking signage? So let's see the artwork. So we came up with this really whimsical artwork that's still up. And, they said, we love it. We'll pay for it. We'll install it and maintain it. The Parks Department at the time said no. And the reason they gave was that it would bring too much attention to the river. And that, again, you know, it's just kind of, these are the little battles that have to be won in terms of cultural change. It's the business community. It's the bureaucracy. It's the individual people who are driving over I-5.
0: So if you get onto Poets Beach now, what do you encounter as you're going down to the beach?
1: Well,
0: first of all, how do you get there? Because I've tried to get down to the beach there a number of times, yeah, many, many years ago. And there's like fences, there's no trespassing signs. It seemed like, where's the actual access point?
1: That's definitely changed. There's definitely no trespassing signs definitely aren't there. And then Bond Avenue, they've completed an Esplanade Trail that goes through there now. So there's some connectivity. It is, In terms of Poets Beach, it probably, if it wasn't for the big float, we wouldn't have targeted that to make it our first thing, just because it was the thing right in front of us. It's a great beach, but I feel like it serves that specific neighborhood. You know, that's a very walkable beach.
0: So it's kind of from South Waterfront.
1: It's really easy to get there. For South Waterfront, if in that high density area, you very easily could either ride your bike there, walk.
0: So you can either go protest at ICE or you can go to Poets Beach.
1: That's
0: two things to do in South Waterfront.
1: Or do both. Yeah, just go to ICE and then cool off in the Willamette, certainly. But yeah, there is some parking there. There's some paid parking. There's street parking. But I view that as a neighborhood space. But every quadrant should have access. I hate using the word should. Should is a shame word. But every quadrant in Portland now does have a beach. We actually had a big win this fall, ironically, working with the owner of the ICE building, who owns the Centennial Mills building, and he agreed as part of the entitlement process to create public access to the beach in Northwest. That was the one quadrant in Portland that did not have river access.
0: So it's kind of funny river access there, but you can actually get, I'm thinking about that, the Esplanade Trail that goes through the what used to be Mills, which is now high-end housing. Mm-hmm. So it's basically, my memory is it's a trail, but you can get down to the beach from that trail.
1: You can. I mean, it's not easy at this point, but it's going to be something that will be able to be developed, and it's going to be a very unique proposition for the owner of that building, because suddenly everybody in the Pearl District is going to be able to have access to the river. So it's super exciting. I mean, the beach down there, I mean, it's just like every other story Hap's done. There's like 300 derelict piles there. So far, Hap has removed 300 derelict piles from different beaches. It's fairly sandy. It's a lot to work with. And I mean, at the end of the day, you know, when it comes to the Willamette today, if I live the same distance, in all frankness, if I live the same distance from the Clackamas or the Sandy to the Willamette, I probably would go to those rivers more, to be totally honest with you. But, you know, you have to look to your strengths. So, for example, Boise, Idaho, they have a river rave that they put in two river waves that people surf on and kayak on. But it would be really hard to do open water swimming. You couldn't do dragon boating, you know. So all of these, you just have to lean into what your strengths are. And so for Portland, I still feel like my highest quality of life measurement is being able to ride your bike to the river and take a swim. And that's what the Willamette does for you. You don't have to get in a car. You don't have to fight traffic. And we have this really cool urban environment that's shaping now, you know. So you wind up, the Willamette's our liquid public space, you know. So you go to these places. There's a lot of people hanging out. It's cool to be able to be with a lot of people and experience it collectively. But there's still, what's nice is lots of times you can have these places all to yourself for those contemplative moments.
0: Well, one of the reasons I moved to Sellwood actually was many, many years ago, when I was living in Southeast Portland, I would bicycle down to Sellwood Park sometimes. And one time I discovered this trail. I mean, this is like all in my mind as a 30-year-old at the time, like, I discovered this trail. Hmm. And that trail went down to the beach. Hmm. And I didn't know there was a beach there.
1: Yeah.
0: And there I am. At that point, what's now Sellwood Riverfront Park was a bunch of wood chips and blackberries. Hmm. And it had been the site of a sawmill many, many years ago. And the pilings from the sawmill are still there in the river.
1: Yep.
0: And I didn't know any of this. I just saw this beach, and there's this long, wide expanse of sandy beach. There's a woods that's on the other side from the river.
1: I'm loving this. You're a pioneer. I mean, you're,
0: yeah. Well, you're I mean, and actually, this was before there was a park there, and yeah. And I had my dog who would follow me on my bicycle, mm-hmm. and she'd go swimming. She didn't swim, so we just walked along the beach. Mm. And now, of course, this is like the major dog beach in Portland.
1: Yeah.
0: And when I moved to Sellwood, a lot was because I just sort of discovered the neighborhood, but I wanted to be close to the river. And when I moved to Sellwood 33 years ago, that was one of the only places you could get close to the river.
1: Certainly.
0: So what I'm hearing is like you're creating many little Sellwood riverfront parks around the city.
1: That's the idea. I mean, for me, probably, and let's talk about the harmful algae bloom 30% design.
0: Yeah, I wanted to get back to that, yeah. Yes.
1: But, from my work with HAP over the last 16 years, it wasn't the big float. The big float helped. I mean, all these little things, it's interesting. Like, I'm constantly just trying to get my pulse on what the culture is saying. Like, what's the next message the culture is ready for? You know, how can we help progress this conversation forward? The biggest thing that happened was, you know, we raised $1.2 million to replace the Cathedral Park dock, removed 150 tons of concrete, 300 derelict piles, complete transformation of the beach. And of course, when you remove concrete and riprap from the shoreline, it is beneficial to fish. Fish don't like hanging out in concrete. So that, having the opening party, like 2,500 people came. I mean, it's such a beloved park to the peninsula community. Suddenly I just kind of looked back, and it's funny too, because all these things, like all of these like interventions and river edge spaces, it's really truly my kind of my personal artistic expression. Like you create these places and then you want people to experience them, but you just are never sure how people are going to respond to them until they come. Are they going to come? You know, will they get it? And I expected that. As I was doing press leading up to Cathedral Park, I was kind of trying to temper expectations a little bit. In time, this will become, you know, an urban river park, you know, is a new swimming hole in Portland. It was immediate.
0: Now, how safe is the water there? That's one concern, because it's not just the algal blooms. There you have a lot of contamination. You're just downstream from some of the worst pollution in Portland.
1: It's true. So there is a Willamette River recreation map that was developed by EPA, DEQ, Oregon State University, a number of activists. Actually, Cassie Cohen was a real champion to get this thing done because there was so many questions about the Superfund site. One thing I'd say that's really funny, though, in relation to Cathedral Park and being upstream or wherever from the Superfund is that, and no apologies for the pollution in the Superfund site.
0: It's downstream from the pollution.
1: Downstream.
0: Yeah.
1: No apologies for the pollution of the Superfund site. Is I would talk to people and say, how do you feel about swimming in Portland? He says, oh, I'd never do it. I was like, oh, well, do you like to swim? He says, oh, yeah, I go to Sauvies Island all the time. And I'd say, well,
0: That's downstream also.
1: That's one of the most popular places to swim. So then you ask yourself, like, why would somebody drive 15 to 20 minutes outside of town, pay to park, always have a traffic jam when you leave, to be in an area that is downstream from, which, I mean, the water column is absolutely fine, but like if that was your issue, you would probably be less inclined to go to Sauvies Island. And the reason is like similar to Selwood, is it takes less imagination to see that it's a river. It is the packaging that you expect for a human habitat river edge experience when you're going to a river. And that's where, you know, for us, our objectives are build it, use it, love it, sustain it. So, you know, take an area that's full of concrete, remove the concrete, create a platform for people to experience it in a positive way, activate it with events to introduce people to the space, have them feel comfortable. Hopefully they use it, they tell their friends, and then they turn into stewards. So in this Willamette River recreation map, the number one risk to humans with the Superfund site is fish consumption. So resident fish eat the sediments in the Superfund site. It's a bioaccumulate, builds up in the fish fatty tissue, not salmon or steelhead, as you said, but basically every other fish. Then it bioaccumulates, it makes its way up the food chain, whether it's a human or a bird or whatever. So that is why fish consumption limits in the lower Willamette are so low. The two areas on that map that are absolutely no-go for people is Willamette Cove, which is really challenging because it actually looks like a very friendly sandy beach, but it's extremely toxic. And then the Gasco site, which is on the west side of the river, which is less concerning to me because you would have to either kayak, you really have to go out of your way to get there. And it's this industrial site. There's nothing that would intrinsically draw a human to going there.
0: So actually, Willamette Cove is being cleaned up, I understand.
1: It is.
0: And
1: it's
0: going to be one of the places to go.
1: It will be. And Willamette Cove has its own harmful algae bloom issue because, again,
0: it's a cove.
1: It's a cove. And, well, just the hand of bad human engineering with the cut, the railroad bridge. At first, when I heard about it, and, you know, I'm just all oriented in Ross Island, it says, oh, well, we'll just cut a channel in. It says, well, you can't because it's the railroad's there. And heaven forbid, try working with the railroad. It's like talking about mastery of oppression. People don't even bother calling because they know they're never going to call back. What a win for railroads.
0: Well, I want to get back to the algae bloom and to
1: yes,
0: the
1: thanks.
0: Channel.
1: Okay,
0: we're
1: going
0: to
1: so
0: talk
1: number,
0: about but before we do that, I have to let people know that you're listening to Locus Focus on KBOO Community Radio in Portland, Oregon. 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And today we're talking with Willie Levinson, who's the outgoing ringleader of the Human Access Project. We're talking about the projects and challenges facing the river's lovers and activists. And I want to take a moment to consider the important role that KIWU plays in our community. We provide thoughtful, challenging, and profound information in music and culture you won't hear anywhere else on the dial. Somehow, KIWU has kept this up for over 57 years, and you can help us continue to be the cheerful voice of social responsibility by contributing right now during the last week of our Louder Than Light campaign, focusing on staying loud, proud, and a beacon of hope in dark times. 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So now let's talk about how to maybe deal with that harmful algal bloom. We can't deal with Willamette Cove as easily, but we could maybe deal with the Wasson Lagoon.
1: This is actually the time to deal with Willamette Cove while they're going through permitting to do hydrology and look to find a natural solution. But let's just talk about Wasson Lagoon for now. So number one, for now, coming up this Thursday, we are going to be having a public meeting that is free at Alberta Abbey at 5:30. That will feature Dr. Telos, who has we've been collaborating with the Human Access Project for over a decade. And the science is extremely compelling. This is absolutely fixable. It doesn't take, you know, a lot of imagination to understand that if you undo this stupid engineering from 1926 and reintroduce a flow through the lagoon, that it'll fix the problem. But there's very hard, compelling science that supports it. So, you know, what can I say? I mean, the findings find that it reduces the age of the water inside the lagoon. It reduces the residence time. It's basic salmon biology that juvenile salmon need current in order to move. So by putting a channel in, the juvenile salmon will have direct access from the mainstream to get into the shallow water of Ross Island Lagoon.
0: Well, when I heard Dr. Telos speak at the county harmful algal bloom meeting January, actually I sat next door watching her scribble on her computer, and then she's up speaking about this.
1: Yeah, so you've seen a preview of the presentation.
0: Now, the one thing that was new to me in that presentation, because what I had read from what you said that was reported in the paper, was you wanted to basically undo the berm between Hartek Island and Ross Island. She's talking about putting another channel in at the north end. Is that necessary, do you think, to do both channels?
1: You know, it's something that the public should debate. So the report, when it comes out, one of the findings that we need to have more data on, it would be helpful to have more data on, is that we have modeled the lagoon in a moderate bloom year. It has not been done in a severe bloom year. So the first channel will do the heavy lifting. That's like going to be doing the gorilla part of the work in terms of the most impact. So the question is, you know, how about for once as humans, we set up the next generation for success? How about we do that? So, like, we have this problem now. We have the science. The question is, if we want to be conservative and we want to reduce the possibility that we know where climate change is going to be coming, maybe it makes sense to, you know, double the cost. So potentially $12 million for one channel, $25 million for two. It's hard because, you know, for that first $12 million, if you're a number cruncher, you're just like, hey, that's the value. We like value. The second channel doesn't do as much lifting, but we might be happy that we had it when temperatures continue to increase, and particularly in light of the fact that we haven't been able to model a severe bloom, because it's very likely that if we were able to model a severe bloom, it would say, yeah, this channel is actually doing a lot more work. So that's, you know, that's going to be something for the public to debate, whether or not we want to do that. But I'd even say still that with all of the innocuous problems that we deal with, you know, just even in Portland, where you spend a lot of money and you have outcomes that are not necessarily certain, it's kind of sexy to be able to spend $25 million and actually check a box and solve something. I mean, so this is a long-term solution. It sets the next generation up for success. And really, I mean, for me, and again, July 25th, Alberta Abbey, there's links on our website for how to get tickets. There's still tickets available. It's going to be a really interesting presentation. We are going to videotape it too. Multnomah County is going to be videotaping. It's going to be up on their website. But, you know, just being a kid today and, you know, kids are a lot smarter than we give them credit for. You just see the trajectory of what's happening with the environment. And there's a lot of things to feel a lot of anxiety about. I mean, it's one thing for us. We're older. We're only going to be around for so much longer. But if you're a kid staring down another 50, 60 years on the planet, it's, you know, when I first heard about the harmful algae bloom, of course, fortunately, again, it's the freedom of ignorance. But I talked to a USGS scientist and Kurt Carpenter. I said, Kurt, there's a harmful algae bloom in Ross Island Lagoon. It's like, you know, I felt like I just discovered this thing, like your path.
0: Actually, I discovered him one day. I was walking through Oak's Bottom, and he was at the viewpoint. And I got a long lesson in harmful algae bloom from Kurt. And then I met him again at that meeting.
1: Very knowledgeable. He said, Willie, this bloom's been around for 30 years. And I was just thinking, why the hell hasn't anybody dealt with this yet? And of course, my wife again, she said, well, maybe it's because people weren't swimming. You know, people protect what they love. And again, well, I think a big part of the thing that happened in 1926 when we lost the lagoon and it was full, once people are out of the river, full steam ahead for industry. You know, that was kind of a safeguard of people being in the water and watching and looking out for it and seeing this direct value for themselves. So, you know, so you're a kid, and it was at that point, it's really easy sometimes when things are overwhelming to just stick your head in the sand and cry and throw your hands up and just say, damn, well, we're, you know, effed, whatever. But what I'm really proud of is, for me, when I started this, and thank God Dr. Telos, who's just like, her work is so important to Portland. I worked as a volunteer for HAP for 12 of my years that I was with HAP. She was a volunteer for 8 of those years working on the harmful algae bloom. I met her from the River Hugger swim team. And she said, you know, I have kids. I want them to be able to have a swimmable river. So it just wasn't an option. The predominant opinion, just like it was impossible, no one should swim in the Willamette. The accepted opinion was that it was impossible to put a channel in, but that wasn't acceptable. We had to try. We had the guts to try and lift that heavy rock. And as it turns out, it is doable. And it's, you know, it's going to be the thing that's preserves the swimmability of Portland.
0: I will say actually that living by the river for the last 33 years, that I've been aware of the harmful algae bloom for a long time as a dog owner.
1: Okay, yeah.
0: And I think that it's, I think you should work next to organizing dog owners into HAP.
1: Oregon Humane Society.
0: And we'll go swim with our dogs.
1: Yeah, no, but I wouldn't do that. I couldn't advocate for that because, no, it is. Like once there's going to come a, you know, the first part of the harmful algae bloom season, once it starts developing in the lagoon, I would not bring my dog to the river. Dogs drink the water. They have different biology for it than us that gets on their dander. It will kill them.
0: Actually, my dog, when she was a puppy, I took her down to the river soon after, you know, when she could go down to the river, and she was in love with it. And I actually, I didn't let her off the leash yet, but I let her on the leash and run on the river. The second time we went down, there was a algae bloom, and so I kept her way away from the river, and she's looking longingly at it. Why can't I go down there?
1: Yeah.
0: And that was really broke my heart, and that's maybe when I had the awakening, this really has to be addressed.
1: Oregon Humane Society was a partner of us on our bill when we went to Salem last year for 90% design. That bill didn't get funded. It's really hard to understand how decisions are made about funding things. This is going to be the worst harmful algae bloom year that we've ever had. So it's going to be a chance to amplify it. We're going to have this design. And what's funny is out of all the different things I've done with Human Access Project, I mean, when I started off, I hated reports. It's like it's so hard to raise money for things. And generally, these reports tell you things you already know, right? Reports are the grease that move the wheels of bureaucracy. But in the case of the 30% design, I feel like it's the most punk rock thing we did because the state wasn't doing it. We were just, I mean, I was a volunteer when I started. It was just like, it is not acceptable to have this harmful algae bloom. We have to fix it. So thank God I had this incredible partner in Dr. Telos. And, you know, as we started working, more and more people came on to support us. And even the regulators, I mean, the true adults in the room, the managers of all these agencies who make these decisions, I mean, that, you know, they've made themselves available to some degree, but the people who actually do the work, they were helping provide Dr. Telos with information to move it along. And now we've kind of stealthily created this 30% design. And now there's not an excuse not to fix this anymore. Like this, the state who governs DSL, DEQ, Oregon Health Authority, Oregon State Marine Board, ODFW, they regulate. This is 100% the state's responsibility to regulate and fix. It's in my opinion. And at this point, once we have a 30% design done, it's going to be a really real question as to why this isn't being supported. Why isn't being funded? What is your short-term plan? Because we just got done partnering with Portland Metro Chamber Economic Analysis Report, and they've been our biggest champion. And, you know, really what this report said and that they have said publicly is we need to have this river healthy and swimmable. So, you know, when the business community sees the Willamette River, a healthy Willamette River, as an asset with value, it is not a replacement for regulation, but it's certainly a safeguard when they are fighting in the same way as activists.
0: So how can people find out more about what you're doing?
1: HumanAccessProject.com. We're on Instagram. I'm going to get a photo of me and Barbara, and just in case you've never met Barbara, we'll post that. And then this Thursday, July 25th, it's going to be fun. It'll be at Alberta Abbey. We're going to have some, you know, drinks will be available for. I think we're going to have food. So it's just a chance to just become a part of just, hey, you want to make a difference in the Ross Island Lagoon harmful algae bloom, show up and be a part of this thing. So,
0: well, Willie, it's great talking to you. I hope to we continue to have you on the show when you're no longer.

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I'm Barbara Bernstein. Next week, we'll talk with Mary Pavito with Neighbors for Clean Air. We'll go out with Swimming Song by Kate and Anna McGarrigle. My engineer is Ray Bodwell. Thanks for listening. Stay safe, think like a frog, and stay in the streets in these disconcerting times.

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Indigenous Afternoons. You already know what you're listening to. You're out here on Daybreak Star Radio, the only station indigenizing the airwaves. And you can't forget, we're also heard on KBFG 107.3 Seattle. Shout out to them once again. They're amazing. But yeah, guys, welcome back to the show. We are starting our amazing 12-to-1 spree. We got some amazing things coming up, and I only hope for you all to stay tuned for the news and the tunes. So you know what? Let's get straight into the show. We got Turning by Joint Souls. Let's go.

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0: staring, and you'll be the rarest artistic expression when you in the nude. The value quadruple, no question.
1: Yes, I'm a collector, I love your aesthetic. Put you on the bed like a holiday setting. Body on body, I'm moving electric. You stepping, I'm stepping, we

is a run walk event coming up August 30th from 1 p.m. to 4 p.m. We will have Billy Mills, Olympic gold medalist, coming in person along with some music, speakers, food, and more. So yeah, be sure to come by. There will be some contests and prizes plus some medals over at North Seattle College. You already know, North Seattle College has the best events. And of course, we will have our very own DJ Big Rez as our DJ. And of course, once again, Saint Germain. Oh my goodness. Saint Germain the GOAT. He's going to be there performing. You don't want to miss out. And now let's get on to the next song here. We have Car Bomb by Wildcat Peak. Let's go.

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setting of the Daybreak Star coming up Thursday, September 10th from 6 p.m. to 8 p.m. over at Arts at King Street Station. It's going to be a free event, and we have a special guest coming. We have Black Belt Eagle Scout coming along and doing her thing. It's going to be a blast, as the last one I've been to, the one with the neighborhood kids, that one was really cool, really amazing, lots of high indigenous spirits, and you won't want to miss out this next one coming up. Reminder, September 10th, 6 p.m. to 8 p.m., mark your calendars. And now let's get on to Susie Girl by Redbone. Let's go.

0: Did you know you have worker rights such as wage theft, effective since April 1st, 2015, and it provides protections against wage theft by requiring payment for all compensation owed for all work performed with the City of Seattle. For more information, please call me at 206-588-9096.
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That was Red River by Grant Lee Phillips. Hello everyone, it's Aiden, and I gotta say thank you once again for showing up to Indigenous Afternoons only here on Daybreak Star Radio. And we're out here indigenizing the airwaves day by day, and we couldn't do it without KBFG 107.3 Seattle. Shout out to them once again. They're amazing, and we couldn't do it without them. And yeah, guys, we're nearing that 1 o'clock period. Just wanted to say my thanks once again. I really hope you all are doing fantastic on this Monday. And once again, great news. You know, we always have great news out here. We have that amazing, the setting of the Daybreak Star coming up. And we also have that Billy Mills run and walk. I really can't wait for that. I'm going to be there personally. I hope to see some of you guys there. And yeah, it's about time we wrap this show up, so let's end it off with Revive by Handsome Tiger. Stay safe, everyone. I'll see you tomorrow.

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0: Susan G. Komen, the world's leading breast cancer organization, will be hosting More Than Pink Walk in Seattle, happening this September. Their goal is to generate critical funds to allow Komen to continue its investment in life-saving work across the country. 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
4: Goodbye.

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What he said, he never said a mumbling word. 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

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Coming back again. He's coming back again for me. 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

0: He never said a mountain would for me. That's all right. That was a good one.
1: 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This is the Flower Power Variety Hour, where we play music for perilous times. We are entirely 100% electricity powered on this radio station, and we play 100% music. And as well, you also get 100% talking. That is 300% of electricity powered music that you get for no money back. And today we are doing what we always do on the show. I have some songs that I'm going to play, and we're going to hear them if we listen. And we start today with They Hung Him on the Cross by Mr. Leadbelly. And it had everything that you need for the perilous times there. We're going to change genres now with the

0: there's controversy. The title that I knew was Black Survivors, but it is listed on the record as Survival. And as I listen to it today, it is... I liked it more before. It sounds cobbled together in this era. But never mind, none less of me, more of this. 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

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I am Encarnacion. 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We played our second song today was Survival, a.k.a. Black Survivors, off of the remix album. It's credited to Bob Marley and the Wailers, but every song is remixed and features somebody new. I like the Chuck D inclusion, and of course the Bob Marley part is always great. There's just something a little chopped up about it that I didn't notice before. I love Chuck D's energy, though, of course, and it's interesting to see how you can mold some of, let's say, Bob Marley's organic sound into a more, computer-driven era, let's say. And that brought us to Da B-Side by Da Brat. I have it from the Bad Boys original motion picture soundtrack. I remember when I first heard this, the drum drive me crazy. I didn't know who the opener was. It is the Walmart version of Puff Daddy, is the way we talk about Jermaine Dupri, but he did well by ripping off the drums from Outstanding by the Gap Band. It's a tremendous sample. I love that. I really like all of it. The Notorious B.I.G. verse is fantastic. The Brat's energy is great. And of course, it's hard to find the original to this, which is far more profane and I think much less interesting. I really like this version, and I like to listen to it. So there you go, the B-side. That brought us to Empress by Gentleman off of Journey to Ja. He is a German reggae person, and that is it. It spoke to me as if it would follow, and I think it does. And then I played Gunpowder by Wyclef off of The Carnival. I think The Carnival is a magnificent, interesting record with so many layers to it. Everyone knows the Stayin' Alive song because of the Bee Gees sample, but there's really just a lot of interesting stuff on this record from the Caribbean background, the Haitian context, the New York scene. And I like this song a lot. I used to sing it when I was walking in the mountains of Guatemala to keep myself going, neither here nor there. And it's also actually about something. Do we publicly deal with these questions? Or do we make it a shameful thing and don't talk about it and say, oh, it's profane or it's not family friendly, when what we're really talking about is being alive. And that's... there you go. We followed it with Palmera, Jolie Holland. This one is, she's better when she sings it on her own. The stripped down element makes it more interesting in my view, but it's still a great song off of The Living and the Dead. The Ninth Ward, Roses, If You Dance at My Funeral, I will... You see, this is what happens. A mind is a terrible thing to waste. And then we played John the Conqueror. John the Conqueror, Truth is Always the Same by Gogo Bordello off of Pura Vida Conspiracy. I love this, and of course, everything's happening at once. We're going to get into the next song so I can answer this phone call. My phone's been on silent for the past 20 years. I don't know why. Let's hear Jeff Beck off Truth, and I will see you back here right after this. This is the Flower Power Variety Hour. I am Encarnacion, and this is music for perilous times.

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I am Encarnacion. This is Music for Perilous Times. All the action here, and I'm sure my phone will ring again now. It was not important, by the way. We started off the second part. I want to say a little more about John the Conqueror. The truth is always the same. The more time I spend alive, the more it seems like we are all really the same. And the more same we are, the more we go at one another for decades and centuries. And the people that are fighting with each other the most just live near one another. It's totally bonkers is what it is. It's bonkers. And the truth is, in fact, always the same. We are all the same in the end. And we're all going to the same place. We're all going to be dirt in the ground. I'm not going to play Tom Waits. Look, we only have a little bit of time here. That's John the Conqueror. We played Beck's Bolero off of Truth. I really like it. There's a weird note that doesn't seem to fit every time, but maybe I'm the problem here. There are 99 problems, and I caused all of them. Beck's Bolero. And that brought us to Queremos Paz by the Goten Project. I don't really know who they are, but I have, of course, given this, you know, a while ago in another country. And the Goten Project is always, I believe they're French. It was kind of a pre-internet era in that sense. So I'm not 100% on them, but I like this. I understand it is a quote from Subcomandante Marcos. And it does seem like we have not learned the lessons of our recent past, doesn't it? And then I played Million Miles by Bonnie Raitt off of Slipstream. we don't have a great deal of time, and I don't actually have much to say about this. I like it. Good blues guitar in there. And then, this is the way my mind went. We came to Jumpin' Jack Flash featuring Keith Richards, Aretha Franklin. I have it off New Year. We're waiting. The best of Aretha Franklin, you know what I think about best of records. But interesting all the same. You know, she can't do anything bad is the point. Even if it is overproduced, even if it's a little bit ridiculous. When she gets going, you know, a lot like Leadbelly, a little bit like Bob Marley, you can't go wrong in the end. And now we're going to play a totally different genre, a favorite of mine. This is Simulation by Roisin Murphy off of Roisin Machine. And I will see you next time right here on KBFGLP Seattle 107.3 FM. I am Encarnacion. 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